Mayor Vi Lyles announced in May that she would not finish her fifth term and has since said she will remain in office until the council appoints her successor. Meanwhile, Mecklenburg County leaders testified before the House Oversight Committee in Raleigh about the death of Dominic Moody, a child who suffered a life of abuse. Also happening in Raleigh, legislators are looking at more ways to limit taxes localities can levy. And the Carolina Hurricanes are taking on the Vegas Golden Knights in the running for the Stanley Cup. It's all coming up on today's Local News Roundup.

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4: This is Charlotte Talks. I'm Eric Spanberg, in for Mike Collins. Help wanted. The city of Charlotte needs a new mayor, but if you want the job, you better hurry. Applications are due next week. Also on the horizon, a moratorium on data centers could be in place by Monday, pending a council vote. In Raleigh, State Representative Alan Chesser voices frustration with Mecklenburg County leaders over the death of Dominic Moody.
5: Failure to do your job.
4: Charlotte Fire Chief Reginald Johnson gets a big win on the budget.
6: Parity with police is our number one priority.
4: Councilman Malcolm Graham says a crackdown on car noise can't wait.
7: We must do something.
4: And how about those Hurricanes?
8: Costas Bear, they score! Seth Jarvis quiets the critics!
4: Those stories and more are part of our local news roundup. This week's panel includes WFAE political reporter Steve Harrison. Ashley Fay is the managing editor from the Charlotte Ledger. WBTV investigative reporter David Hodges is with us, and Mary Ramsey is local government accountability reporter for the Charlotte Observer. Welcome and good morning to you all.
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11: Morning.
4: Okay, it's graduation season. Here's a job opening. You must be 21. You must be a registered Democrat. You must be a registered voter in Mecklenburg County, among other things. What else do we know about the process for replacing Vilaus that started this week, Steve?
11: The I think, like you said, the applications open Monday. And initially, the city said they weren't going to publish the list of people who applied, which was very strange. Joe Bruno at WSOC was kind of pushing them on this. And it took them a while to come around to the idea of putting out these names in public. But they finally did. Right now, 57 people have applied. I would say it's safe to say that they're not most of the names on the list just are not well known and are not going to be under consideration. I think there are two former elected officials. Former Mayor Jennifer Roberts has put in her name. Former city council member and Mecklenburg Commissioner Harold Cogdell has applied. We still haven't had yesterday's applications updated. So we've got Thursday, Friday, Monday, Tuesday. We've got a lot more time, but no one on the city council as of yet has applied, including James Mitchell, who said he wants the job. I think you'll see kind of a late rush on Tuesday from the important players. If they feel like they have a chance to be named, they're going to come in right under the radar, is my guess.
4: I want to ask the most important question, which is, I believe we have an applicant from Denmark. Is that correct?
11: That I am not sure, but yes, like I said, it's certainly possible.
4: So you mentioned Tuesday, June 9th is the deadline. The timetable that they're working on is to have a selection, I think, by June 22nd, and then have this person sworn in by July 1st. Of course, Mayor Lyles has said she would stay till June 30th or later if needed. David, my question for you, how likely is it that council gets this done on time?
9: It's certainly possible. It depends on all who applies, whether we get some of these applications coming from council members themselves. As has been rumored and talked about, a decent number of these council members probably want to run for mayor in the next election, and that could make it difficult to get the amount of votes necessary for someone. So maybe, maybe not. We'll see. But the entire process is mostly, some of it's going to be in public. We're going to have in-person candidate forums on June 15th. And like you said, should have that appointment by June 22nd.
4: Steve, what are you hearing from council members about James Mitchell in particular? He had sent that email with the outline of how he envisioned the role and promised not to run if he was appointed as interim mayor. What's the temperature right now on that?
11: Yeah, when that came out, I guess that was a week ago, I believe. Yeah, so in that kind of, that he sent that email to council over the weekend. And there seemed to be this momentum that, oh, James has the six votes, it's going to happen. And then it was

0: kind of a not so fast that, well, maybe he doesn't have six. And people, you know, they kind of, so I think Councilmember Mitchell is still working to try and get there and get those six votes. I mean, a big thing is that promise where he said, if I am named the next mayor, I will not run for mayor in 2027. That, of course, is a huge deal, as David said, to this council. And then Councilmember Mitchell, though, you know, had said, I mean, he's got a, he had told the Black Political Caucus on the Interstate 77 toll lanes, I will definitely vote to rescind this. And then the vote to rescind came up and he had to apologize and says, I can't do this. So, you know, he has flip-flopped pretty recently. And I think that's going to be on a lot of council members' minds, you know, whether he'll keep his word on not running.
1: How much do you think the baggage of him having to step down a couple of years ago factors into this, as well as if he was appointed or anyone who's on council is appointed, then you have to fill the council position?
0: You know, it's interesting that the baggage you talked about was when he went to work for Leaper Construction and then had to step down because he had a 25% ownership stake and the company couldn't do business with the city, something that no one apparently realized. You know, it's weird. I that was 6 years ago. The drama played out, you know, 4 or 5 years ago. There are new members on, excuse me, there's new members on the council. I'm not really sure that's top of mind. I think everyone is focused on 2027 and not looking back. You know, Councilmember Mitchell's big assets are he is well-liked. He is known as someone who can get six votes to get things passed. But yeah, I don't know. I think a lot of time has passed. For you and I, Eric, it seems like yesterday, but I think for a lot of people, it's ancient history.
2: The one thing I would point out, though, is a lot of things that seem like yesterday when you're a council member all of a sudden get the harsh spotlight when you become mayor. So while right now nobody's thinking about it, I think some of what I'm hearing is, oh, these things will be thought about again in more detail with a little bit more attention if he were to put his name in the hat and try and seek this appointment. So not something we think about now, could be something that's thought about a lot if he does seek this position.
1: I'm going to pretend that there's not fierce jockeying that's already been going on for months and months and months for the 2027 campaign. So I'll frame the question this way. Does the 2027 mayoral campaign begin the day that the selection is made for interim mayor?
2: I think it began the day that Vi Lyles announced that she was planning on resigning. So, it's already started, Eric.
1: So this really will not interrupt anything. It's just a formality. The okay. Go ahead, Ashley.
3: No. I was just saying it is exactly to David's point. You know, I think even what we've seen with the rescission, you know, what we've seen with Black Political Caucus, you know, all of this is in pursuit of that mayoral position next year, and whatever happens with the appointment, I think is going to set up for that for sure. But yeah, please proceed.
1: That's the voice of Ashley Fay from the Charlotte Ledger. Mary Ramsey is here from the Charlotte Observer. David Hodges from WBTV and WFAE's Steve Harrison. Steve, I want to ask you about a little pay raise that the interim mayor is likely to receive. I think that council is going to consider that on Monday as part of the budget vote. Vi Lyles earns $50,000 a year roughly right now. The salary would go up by 15% to $57,000 per year, including expenses. Total compensation could go up 10% to $80,000 a year. That's for the mayor. And council members could see a 6.4% overall increase to $68,000, also including expenses. So with all of that math in mind, Steve, it seems like this increase is not of much interest to voters or the public. Why not?
0: It's a good question. I mean, the Mecklenburg commissioners did this a couple years ago and gave themselves a pretty hefty pay raise. And, you know, they went first. There wasn't a lot of blowback. And now it's the city's turn. I think it's kind of a philosophical debate. I mean, there was this old school idea of public service as, you know, you have made your money elsewhere. You have a job. This is a very part-time position. And you know, there's a sense that in a way that's exclusionary, right? Because it does take a lot of time to serve. And there are people who haven't made enough money to do this. And this, in a way, kind of opens it up to a broad spectrum of the community to be elected officials. But then, of course, the counter argument to that is, when you start, you know, when the pay goes up to 65,000, it becomes a job, something you can do just kind of for a long, long time. And maybe that wasn't the original intent of part-time public service.
1: On Monday, Deputy City Manager Allison Craig explained how a moratorium on data centers will work.
4: Anything that submits a full set of construction plans before a moratorium went into effect would be exempt. Anything that, once that moratorium goes into place, we will not be accepting any more applications.
1: Ashley, remind us where we're going with this idea of a moratorium on data centers and what it entails.
3: Yeah, so council is expected to vote on this on Monday. I would say it's probably going to pass. It's 150 days, a pause to allow the city to develop regulations around data centers. This has become highly controversial with a lot of community groups, especially in East Charlotte, as there's a data center proposed in East Charlotte. It's been going through rezoning. It is only 40,000 square feet, but I think a lot of the concern is around the hyperscale data centers that are 1 million square feet plus. To Deputy City Manager Allison Craig's point, there are already two hyperscale data centers that have already been approved, so they will not actually qualify under this moratorium. They can proceed as planned because they were approved before the moratorium, if it does pass, goes into effect. But I think an important note here, Eric, is that a lot of this might be determined by the state. There's a couple of bills currently going through the state right now that would either regulate data centers, these large hyperscale data centers, or give local governments like Charlotte more authority about how they can regulate data centers. Right now, the city has very limited sort of leverage on that. And I think the moratorium is almost a way to buy time for the state to kind of change some of the policy around that.
1: What are you hearing, if anything, about this idea of, I think they call it downscaling on the land use and the city being prohibited by existing state law? And Allison Craig and other city officials have said, yes, this is a concern, but they have not given a definitive answer. Is that a lot of what the next 5 months would be about?
3: Exactly, Eric. Yes, it's the downzoning measure. I think it's state.
1: I'm sorry, bill. I said downscaling, downzoning. Yes, go ahead.
3: That's okay. Yes, it's the state bill that passed in late 2024. It's kind of wrapped into a bill around Hurricane Helene relief funding. But basically, it severely strips the ability of local governments to downzone properties. You'd have to get the written consent of all affected property owners, which is just something that's not super viable. This just doesn't give a lot of leverage as far as what the city of Charlotte can do around really a lot of land use types, especially because the city of Charlotte just went through the big UDO, the comp plan, and all of that. So I think there's a bill currently right now, being considered that would give local governments that authority back in some capacity. That's separate from the data center bill, which is State Bill 730, which is being fast-tracked right now through the legislature, which would give governments the ability to regulate data centers a little bit more than they can today.
1: Dimple Ashmira is one of the leading proponents of this. I believe she proposed this, but there are others. J.D. Mazuera Arias, Luana Mayfield was early on this topic. We know that, or we think we know that half the council wants to run for mayor. Is this much of a differentiating issue for the mayor's race, you think?
3: Yeah, I think, that may have been one of the motivators for Councilmember Dimple Ashmira to kind of get in front of this and call for a moratorium specifically around residential neighborhoods. That's been her big thing, we need to regulate data centers around neighborhoods and things like that. But yes, I think it's another example, Eric, of how the council is kind of addressing some of these flashpoint issues. The development community certainly has been speaking out against the moratorium. And I think it's just another example of some of the energy we've been seeing on council lately.
1: I think developers sometimes are involved in funding campaigns as well. I'm not sure about that, but we'll see. We need to take a break. When we return, a tense hearing in Raleigh as state lawmakers ask hard questions about the death of 6-year-old Dominic Moody in December. This is Charlotte Talks. Stay with us.
5: 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I'm Della Friedman. And on Monday on Charlotte Talks, the history of Black family reunions, how and why they started, and the role they continue to play.
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1: Back on Charlotte Talks, I'm Eric Spanberg in for Mike Collins, and this is the local news roundup with Ashley Fay of the Charlotte Ledger, Steve Harrison from WFAE, WBTV's David Hodges, and Mary Ramsey from the Charlotte Observer. Mary, you were in Raleigh on Thursday as county leaders testified before the House Oversight Committee about the traumatic life and death of 6-year-old Charlotte girl Dominique Moody. They heard from the sheriff, the police chief, social services, and other authorities. What differences and similarities stood out to you from their testimony?
9: Yeah, so I think one of the biggest things to come out of this was County Manager Mike Bryant revealing that 12 county employees faced some sort of discipline over Moody's death. One was terminated, one resigned, 10 others were disciplined. That was new information. And there were also a lot of questions from the committee about what they said were some inconsistencies between what the county had said previously about the situation versus some of the testimony they offered yesterday, as well as what they said were some discrepancies between the state Department of Health and Human Services report on this case versus what the county was saying. So a lot of questions still about how exactly this 6-year-old girl ended up dead in East Charlotte.
1: Cabarrus County Representative Brian Echevarria said that the circumstances surrounding her death were even worse than those of the events surrounding Arena Zarutska last summer when she was fatally stabbed on a CATS light rail train.
10: I've sat here for most of the day just listening, and this is the most upsetting hearing we've had. And that's hard because we also had Irena here, that hearing.
1: So, Mary, as unspeakable as all of this is, it's worth reminding everyone of the circumstances that prompted this hearing. How did we get here?
9: Yes. So Dominique Moody, as you said, was a 6-year-old girl. She was found dead in December at her aunt's home in East Charlotte. The aunt had been granted custody of Dominique and her sister, who had grown up in Cumberland County. And according to court records and the coroner's report, Moody weighed just 27 pounds when she died. Her body showed signs of abuse and malnourishment. According to court records, she was kept in a dog crate. She was not enrolled in school as a 6-year-old girl. So just a lot of really, as you said, just unspeakable, gruesome details discussed yesterday and in court records about what happened to this little girl.
1: And you and others have reported on the numerous calls for investigation, reports, and really none of it led to anything. What did we hear from the county as to why nothing happened?
9: Yes. So there were 12 calls in the last 5 or so years to Mecklenburg County. CMPD also had been at the home multiple times, but ultimately the children were not removed. And that was one of the big questions yesterday. How did social workers and officers go to this home, which, according to public record, was dilapidated, and not see that there was an issue with these children that need to be followed up with. The county has said they are working to address these issues. They have been placed on a corrective action plan by the State Department of Health and Human Services, who sent a letter in late May to the county saying that after reviewing Moody's case file and because of the issues they found there, about 100 other social services cases, they found some, quote, broad systemic issues. So we're still, the county's message back has sort of been, you know, we're taking initiative to address these issues proactively. But I think one of the biggest points of contention in yesterday's hearing was how nothing was done in this specific case. At one point, Representative Alan Chesser, who's been sort of beating the drum on this case in Raleigh, seemed to imply that at some point, someone in Mecklenburg County Social Services had presented the option of removing the children from the home and that a supervisor did not follow through on that. He then walked that back and said that a supervisor had altered a social service employee's description of an injury to Dominique Moody that had been reported before her death. The county said they have no record of any dispute within social services about what to do about her. But again, just a lot of questions about how this happened. As I mentioned, 12 employees were disciplined. Mike Bryant said that was the result of an HR investigation that he launched after Moody's death alongside a broader internal investigation of social services. So we'll see what the county tells the state as they put together this corrective action plan. They have 30 days, so till about the end of June, to get that submitted to the state. The state will then have to approve it, and the county will have to keep coming back to show they're making progress. If they don't make satisfactory progress, then the state could potentially take over some oversight of Mecklenburg Social Services Department.
1: One thing that Representative Echevarria made clear is that he does not believe this is a staffing issue.
10: Now, I get it. Some caseloads are heavy, but these are severe. They were asked earlier. You don't have that many cases with 13 different reports. Of course, this should have gotten the attention necessary. And no, staffing will not fix it because staff looked at it. It wasn't that someone didn't get to it. They got to it, and they dismissed it.
1: Mary, was that the prevailing view on the committee?
9: That did come up multiple times, yes. So the county has been emphasizing that their new budget, which takes effect July 1st, includes a large infusion of money into social services, including funding for new employees. And the committee also heard yesterday from a subject matter expert, a social work professor and researcher at UNC Chapel Hill. And she said that while more staffing can certainly be good, especially with growing number of cases and a growing number of complex cases, that what's really needed is better education and training, and also looking at how new technologies can be used to detect red flags within cases, and potentially could have caught the red flags in Dominique Moody's case before she perished.
1: Deputy County Manager Kim Campbell told Representative Alan Chesser, you mentioned earlier, leading this committee, that she agrees someone should be held accountable.
11: I believe that people should be held accountable. We don't get to always determine what the consequences are for another's actions, but I do believe that, you know, in our roles, we should hold people accountable to the greatest extent that we can, right? Understanding that we don't have all the cards for all the situations and partners to help us with that accountability. And I think that that also applies to keeping kids safe, not just accountability and consequences, but to the very act of keeping kids safe.
1: Mary, you mentioned that the county manager, Mike Bryant, told the committee about discipline and firings related to this. When I hear Kim Campbell's remarks there, it sounds like accountability, yes, also sounds like some hedging. What did you hear in that?
9: Yeah, I think that's a fair assessment. You know, we did find out yesterday that one person was fired, one person resigned, 10 others were disciplined. But the committee seemed eager to see more, going so far at times to imply that people within the county could face some sort of criminal charges, pointing out that there are state statutes on the book about mandated reporting with regard to child abuse, about how much information child services has to pass on to the district attorney if they see something that potentially rises to the level of a criminal case. So whether anything like that actually comes to fruition remains to be seen. Obviously, that would be quite a dramatic step in this case, but it was something that was floated yesterday by multiple members of the committee.
1: That's the voice of Mary Ramsey. She's with the Charlotte Observer. Also with us is Ashley Fay, David Hodges, and Steve Harrison. On a related note, Mary, you just mentioned the new positions. There are 22 new positions for child, family, and adult services that are part of the budget that Mecklenburg County commissioners approved this week. It's a $2.6 billion budget for the fiscal year that begins July 1st, and it includes a minimum wage for full-time employees increasing to $25.53 per hour, a livable wage, plus a 3% across-the-board pay raise for county employees, and no property tax increase. And speaking of budgets, Charlotte Fire Chief Reginald Johnson said this week that he appreciates City Council making a change in the budget's planned pay raises for firefighters.
12: Pay parity with police is our number one priority, and I'm very thankful to City Council for their vote to keep us with pay parity with police.
1: Ashley, what did Council do, and why did they do it?
3: Yeah, there was some debate about what exactly to do to get to pay parity. Do we reduce what the police officers, CMPD, was proposed? So they're proposed to get a 10% pay raise. There was some debate about, you know, where does this money come from if we try to achieve pay parity between firefighters and police officers? Ultimately, the council members agreed to raise what had been proposed at 7% pay raises for Charlotte Fire to 10% to match CMPD's. That is a $4.4 million gap in funding. So that's probably going to come out of, you know, the proposed police fire technology upgrades. I think there's a couple million that'll come from that. Firefighters' overtime budget, which it got brought up during the meeting that the fire department routinely goes over budget on that. So that's something that's probably going to have to be figured out. And then eliminating three new planned field technician jobs for fire. But it seemed to be a priority of council to keep that pay parity between police officers and fire.
1: And again, the vote is Monday, so that takes effect July 1st, assuming the budget passes. Correct?
3: That's correct.
1: And if the budget doesn't pass, we're going to have a really long show next week. Also from City Council, on Monday, Council Committee backed a proposed ban on street vending. It still needs full council approval, but James Mitchell has some concerns.
13: I'm struggling with the word criminal when I think most of our street vendors have good intention to try to be successful and grow their business. So,
1: Councilman Ed Driggs supports penalties for vendors who repeatedly ignore the rules.
14: We would need to help them, guide them through the process, and show them the way to do it properly, but then have deterrence for those who are scofflaws and just stick their tongue out when you tell them to move.
1: All right, David, address the scofflaws and where we're going with this one.
2: Yeah, so right now, street vending carries essentially like a citation, a fine, if there's a violation of it. But City Council learned that a lot of these fines essentially are not being paid. So the City Council Committee did vote in favor of continuing to look into the possibility of a criminal.
1: Speaking of hedging, go ahead.
2: It's Hodges, not hedging. Well, even Councilman Mitchell, I believe, ended up voting in favor of continuing to look into this just because there's limited ways that I think they're finding out to enforce street vending that's being done in violation of the city ordinances. There was a pilot program that allowed people to do this in NOTA that expired. They're looking at essentially just banning this across the city except for some different entertainment districts like in Uptown and South End. So it's a difficult issue for council to kind of wrap their hands around because they don't necessarily want to criminalize small business entrepreneurs who are just trying to make a living. But there's also a lot of complaints from the brick and mortar stores about how they're operating and what's being sold.
1: Okay, that's what I was going to ask you. Are there a lot of complaints? Sounds like there are.
2: Yeah, there's definitely complaints about this from both the businesses, the people who visit these districts, people saying that the street vendors are in the way or aggressive. It's a safety issue, but then also impacting the businesses that are trying to sell food there. So it's an issue that council keeps bringing up. So they must be getting some complaints about it.
1: And if it's not street vendors, it's loud cars. Malcolm Graham is among the council members who say they are being inundated with complaints about cars that have modified exhaust systems.
15: Guests who are complaining at night about loud noise, 1, 2, 3 o'clock in the morning. And so it's not a question of if we have to do something. We must do something.
1: All right, David, let's rerun this. We did street vendors. What are we doing about loud cars?
2: Well, the city is looking at the possibility of what's called noise cameras, essentially. And these
1: that
2: these
1: seems counterintuitive to me.
2: Yeah, how smart do I sound when I say noise cameras? Those two senses don't jive. But essentially, this would be a way to monitor noise violations from these types of altered mufflers, vehicles across the city. However, CMPD attorney Jessica Battle says that because North Carolina is a Dillon rule state, meaning the state legislature sets the rules for the towns that they're supposed to follow, the city is not currently legally allowed to install these types of cameras for enforcement purposes. So it would be really expensive to set up these types of devices to monitor noise, to not even be able to enforce, get fines, violations, citations. So they're talking about the possibility of getting someone in the state legislature to sponsor a bill to allow these types of devices. There's an incredible amount of complaints about this almost no matter where you live in Charlotte, but especially uptown. I believe a CMPD captain said that it's the number one complaint they receive is complaints about noise violations regarding these types of vehicles.
1: Based on what you just said, though, it sounds like it's going to take a while before these pieces can be put in place to take action.
2: Yeah, if you're going to get a state lawmaker to sponsor a bill and try, I mean, that on the time for that is honestly past for this year. So good job, I say somewhat ironically, the city council getting on top of this ahead of time. You know, CMPD did have an enforcement date a while back, trying to kind of set the tone on these types of violations. But it is something that's pretty difficult for local police to enforce en masse. I mean, whether you live all the way in south, anywhere around 485 or uptown, you're aware of this issue. So it's going to take some time to fully address.
1: Much more immediate, it seems, Steve, is a request for $23 million for something called the World Military Games, which is an Olympic-style competition that is set to bring 10,000 soldier athletes to the region next year. This one popped up as part of the Economic Development Committee at Council this week. Take us inside how this bubbled up and what the reaction was.
0: Yeah, so the World Military Games, they've had, this would be the eighth version of them, the first in the United States. The last time they were held was in Wuhan, actually, Wuhan, China, in 2019, right before the pandemic, and then COVID kind of put everything on pause, so they're trying to bring it back. It is supposed to take place in late June and run through July for about 2 weeks in 2027. The City Council's Economic Development Committee was going through just kind of a general presentation on hospitality taxes. And they had a slide up that said, you know, funding requests, World Military Games. And Ashley, I think we were talking before the show that you had said the city didn't mention the number and someone had to ask.
3: That's
0: and
3: right.
0: Then when they, you know, the city said, well, $23 million. And I think that's cash and in-kind, you know, contributions. There was kind of a couple of council members who groaned, you know, that was a big, big number.
1: And so I assume this goes onto the scroll, the long list of things looking for funding, but we don't have a decision coming at least imminently.
0: Yeah, I mean, apparently the founders of the games or the local organizing committee is negotiating with the city. But it's interesting, you know, at this point, if the games happen, they are a little over a year away. They haven't released a list of venues or anything. So it'll be curious to see what happens.
1: And it'll be curious to see what's coming next. Stay with us on Charlotte Talks.
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17: Have you heard about a new one of those reality shows, Cops? But it's older cops and the criminals just get away.
16: I'm Peter Sagal. 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
1: Back on Charlotte Talks, I'm Eric Spanberg in for Mike Collins. This is the local news roundup with Ashley Fay, Mary Ramsey, David Hodges, and Steve Harrison. We're just going affiliation free. Okay. Charlotte Ledger, Charlotte Observer, WBTV, WFAE. There will be a quiz at the end of this. Steve, this has happened a couple of times of late here and elsewhere in the state, and this being the issue of how tourism taxes are spent. They are designated to go to tourism, duh, but there's been a lot of talk about using them for other things because it's an abundant source of revenue. It happened again this week when Councilman J.D. Mesuera-Arias mentioned using some tourism tax revenue for public safety.
19: We owe it to the residents of Charlotte and all Charlottians for us to see how we can further make our streets safer using any available funding and tax dollars at the disposal of council.
1: And those comments sparked a quick response in Raleigh, including this from Representative Julia Howard.
20: And it seems that a couple of counties have started to want to use the occupancy tax for the general expenses in their county.
1: All right, Steve, let's unwind this. Again, trying to take tourism tax revenue and use it for other things. It's been a topic a couple of times. Now it sounds like Raleigh is getting interested in maybe putting a more forceful demarcation down. What do you think is going to happen next with this one?
0: Yeah, so it goes back, really. There's been discussion in Mecklenburg County about this, but really the key focal point where this took place was in Currituck County on the beach. Currituck County has been using some of their hotel motel taxes for public safety. And their rationale was that we're a beach town. We get a lot of tourists. We need to keep them safe. So there was a lawsuit in Currituck, and the North Carolina State Supreme Court, which has a 5-2 conservative majority, sided with Currituck County and said this could happen. And then that prompted Councilmember Arias to say, well, maybe we should look at doing the same thing in Charlotte. The legislature has moved very, very quickly to shut this down completely. The House overwhelmingly passed a bill that would prohibit this. It will likely go to the Senate next week. It will be passed. I think almost every Mecklenburg State House member except Jordan Lopez voted in favor of this, which I thought was a bit surprising given this being a Democratic city and there being this this idea of like a way to raise more revenue. But it was a slam dunk at the state level to put a stop to this.
1: Now, what you mentioned just now is really interesting, and that is we have a clearly Republican Supreme Court majority. Is there any appetite out there, you think, to perhaps challenge new legislation passed by the Republican majority legislature by going to the Republican majority Supreme Court that just said, no, you can do this?
0: You know, I think that you know, if there is a state statute that says you can't, I assume then the same court would have ruled that, well, state law says this is prohibited and it's over, you know, that they had ruled kind of on a gray area when it wasn't said that they felt like it was appropriate. But yeah, just the quickness that this has been ended is really fascinating, how fast this you know, the wheels of government turned on this. And, you know, from the other side, the hotel industry, I talked to Vinay Patel about this. He owns a lot of hotels in Charlotte. And he says, look, I already pay property taxes on my hotels. That money should pay for police. I'm agreeing to tax myself more to bring in events, to give myself more business. But don't tax me twice, is what he's saying for the same thing.
1: And it's important to note that some of the most prominent projects in the city are coming from that tax, including an upcoming $800 million renovation of Bank of America Stadium. And Steve, going back to the World Military Games presentation that you and Ashley saw this week, at least every briefing I hear says that money is tight, not abundant, and not available to be spread across other services. So I guess there's even a division within city government.
0: Yeah, and this request with World Military Games, World Military Games, it will be interesting how this plays out, because I can't think, and Eric, maybe you can think of something, I can't think of a request, you know, $23 million for a single event, like a standalone. I can't think of anything that comes close to that. You know, the DNC was paid for by private money and a federal security grant. I mean, the DNC involved a lot more money, but it was paid for by other people. $23 million for a two-week period, that's a lot of money. And it'll be interesting to see. The hospitality industry usually kind of gives council the, like, kind of look like, we want this, we are okay with this, and council usually follows. So it'll be curious to see how all of the different players, what they decide to do with this going forward.
1: Yeah, you're right. I mean, the major NBA All-Star game and other things like that, it's usually in the realm of a couple million dollars. Switching gears, David, on Monday, the U.S. Department of Education disclosed that a Title IX investigation is underway in Cabarrus County to look into accusations that the school system has ignored reports by female students of mistreatment. What is this about, and what is the school system saying?
2: Yeah, so the U.S. Department of Education is alleging that multiple female students within the district have reported being required to dress or undress in the presence of males, kind of locker room, bathroom areas. This all started with a video, essentially, that was put out by a conservative-leaning organization, Cabarrus County, in which female students were talking about one of their friends who essentially was in this situation. Some of those students and parents then also spoke at a school board meeting. This got on the radar of Congressman Addison McDowell. And once that happened, he put in a request for the Department of Education to conduct this investigation. And once you have a congressman doing that, it's going to be happening. Cabarrus County Schools, they did issue a statement. They didn't say a whole lot. They said that they remain committed to providing safe, respectful, and legally compliant learning environment for all students, but they say they really can't comment much beyond that while this investigation is pending.
1: And do we know how long it's been going?
2: So the investigation just started on Monday. There was a similar report about something like this in 2024 that went viral, and the district officials said they investigated it back then and found that there was essentially no truth to this situation. So it'll be interesting to see what the Title IX investigation finds, whether it goes back to that incident or if there's new incidents. We'll have to just wait and see.
1: Ashley, we learned this week through newly released tax statistics from the county that the Border Patrol surge last November, ordered by the Trump administration, cost businesses in East Charlotte and on South Boulevard, where those patrols took place. What kind of hit did they absorb?
3: Yeah, and great reporting by Julian Berger at WFAE. But yeah, it looks like total tax collections fell about 10% in that time period, which maybe doesn't sound like a lot, but it really is, especially when you consider across Mecklenburg County, it was about 5%. So that's effectively double. I mean, I think we all remember back then, a lot of folks just closed businesses. People, even when they were open, workers didn't necessarily show up to work, just because of fear of enforcement and raids and things of that nature. And I think this ties into a broader story. I know Brookings Institution, they just did a kind of a study around the impact of law enforcement or immigration enforcement around the country. And certain sectors of the economy, especially construction and hospitality, are still kind of being impacted by this. I think there's a lot of ripple effects that maybe come of this. A lot of it is just workers just fearful for their jobs, fearful of showing up at job sites, not knowing if there will be a raid.
1: And I think the Brookings report estimated that the raids cost the area something like 10,000 jobs for a lot of the reasons you just outlined, either fear of showing up or businesses diminished. And I guess my question for you there is, do you think that's a reasonable type of estimate?
3: I think so. And honestly, it might even be more because so much of this is, it's just so hard to know how many people are employed, especially in construction. We do know that between 20 to 40% of the workforce there, which is a very wide range, are potentially made up of undocumented immigrants. So it's just hard to know the true impact here. But from what we can track, I think construction employment or the construction levels, employment losses are 4%, down 4%, since some of this immigration enforcement started nationally. And this is an industry, especially construction, that is already very labor constrained. And when you're labor constrained, you don't have people coming into job sites. Sometimes those get shut down. Things just raise in price because then you have to raise your wages to get workers back on site. There's just a lot of ripple effects here. Hard to say exactly what it all means for Charlotte, but I do think it's substantial, and it's something we're probably still feeling, even if the operation here is over.
1: Steve, given the sharp criticism of the ICE patrols here by U.S. Senator Tom Tillis, and the lack of data, he was asking about arrests and how effective this was. Might we see a renewed push by Senator Tillis to obtain more information on the results of the campaign here?
0: Yeah, I think that's definitely could happen. He had asked in November, shortly after the raids in Congress for information on arrests and just exactly what transpired. And I think that those statistics on the lost tax revenue were going to, certainly an option to bring this up again and ask them to ask the overarching question of really what was accomplished here in Charlotte last year.
1: And I'm trying to remember, you remind me, when he made those comments, was he already sort of on the tour of "You Only Live Once, I'm Not Running Again"?
0: I mean, definitely he had already announced he wasn't running. And the tour, his statements and his on the tour keep getting more pronounced and bigger and bigger. But yes, he was definitely on the on that track already, is speaking truths.
1: I'm being a little glib, but politicians act a little differently sometimes when they're not running for reelection. Breaking news. Mary, speaking of breaking news, some good news for Mallard Creek High School after a controversial and apparently erroneous disqualification in the state track finals. Can we now call them champions?
9: We can, yes. So back a few weeks ago at the state track title, runner for Mallard Creek was the first to cross the finish line. As he did so, he raised a hand in celebration, knowing that by winning that event, he had secured his school enough points to take the title. And he was then disqualified for that. A referee decided that hand motion was a violation of rules. That meant that Mallard Creek got no points for the event and did not win the title. But that decision has now been overturned by state officials, and Mallard Creek are officially co-state champions. The student said that he was raising his hand. He sort of like splayed out his fingers for a five to signify the fact that this would be Mallard Creek's fifth track title in recent years. The Observer, my colleague Scott Fowler, did a lot of great reporting on this, dug through some photos from the track meet and found that there were other students from other schools who made similar gestures as they were crossing the finish line in celebration and weren't disqualified. This triggered a lot of conversation on social media about, kids these days and sportsmanship and all kinds of stuff. But ultimately, a positive resolution for Mallard Creek, and congrats to them on another state title.
1: Finally, if you stayed up to watch the Carolina Hurricanes' thrilling comeback win last night, you may be feeling a little bleary-eyed, or maybe you just saw Republican Senate candidate Michael Whatley's AI-generated social media tribute to the NHL team earlier this week. Brian Anderson, a reporter at the Assembly, tried to ask Whatley about his Caniac credentials, but he didn't get very far.
4: I saw you post about the Carolina Hurricanes.
21: Yep.
4: Who are your three favorite Hurricanes players?
21: You know, I think we like them all.
4: Don't have a favorite player?
21: Look, I think that that's a team that's loaded. They're playing offense really well. I'm excited about how they do.
4: And what about the graphic that was created yesterday? How'd that come about?
21: It's just a graphic that we created.
22: You use AI for the graphic.
21: Yeah,
22: was that intentional? And can you talk about that as far as like the Canes and, you know, using their name or whatever, if there's any kind of issue there?
21: Well, look, I want to see the Carolina Hurricanes win. I think it's absolutely great for the state, and I think it's fun that they're in the Stanley Cup Finals. And you know, we did use AI for it.
4: Last chance, can you name
21: Thanks,
4: one
21: guys.
4: Hurricanes player?
21: Thanks, guys.
1: Steve, it sounds like a player to be named later. So do we have a Cal Cunningham moment on our hands, given Roy Cooper has pretty sterling Canes credentials?
0: Yeah, we do in a way. It's interesting because I feel like in politics, it's Democratic candidates who are often fumble things like this and seen as a bit out of touch. And, you know, how they eat their food or, like you said, Cal Cunningham's barbecue. And it was, in a way, I feel for Whatley. I mean, I personally do not follow the NHL and it's not the NFL. And I can see how he's just not aware and he's not able in the moment quick enough to say, hey, look, I'm just not a super fan. I you know, I'm pulling for the team. But I do think it's interesting how it kind of shows sometimes in political campaigns, things just break for you or against you. And Michael Whatley has been struggling all campaign to try and close this gap with Roy Cooper, and he's still 8 or 9 or 10 points down in the polls.
1: As for the main thing, Carolina beat the Golden Knights 4-3, tying the best of seven series at one game apiece. Forward Seth Jarvis scored the winning goal.
23: Yeah, this is exciting. This is what playoff hockey is all about: is tight games and momentum swings, and you never really know what's going to happen next. So I don't think you can ask any more of a playoff series.
1: So now we go to Game 3, which is Saturday in Las Vegas. This gives Michael Whatley a chance to create new social media posts. Maybe Roy Cooper would like to create some as well. Do we have, very quickly, predictions? Canes, will they do it? Ashley Fay, begin.
3: I'm the expert. Obviously, yes.
1: Mary?
24: Canes in 6.
1: Wow. David Hodges?
2: As I said last week, my prediction tracker on the show is pretty poor, so I want to stay out of it so I do not jinx the Canes.
1: Wow. What a noble man you are. Chivalry isn't dead. Steve Harrison.
0: Yeah, I'll go with Ashley and Mary just because that's the easiest thing to say.
1: There we go. That's the last word. Ashley Fay, David Hodges, Mary Ramsey, Steve Harrison, thank you all for being here on the Local News Roundup. For Mike Collins, I'm Eric Spanberg. Thanks for listening to Charlotte Talks. Have a great weekend, everybody.

0: 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Our executive producer is Gabe Altieri. The senior producer is Sarah D'Elia. The producer is Chris Jones. 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
4: I'm Chris Boyd. Up next on Think, two-time National Book Award recipient and best-selling author Jesmyn Ward writes about loss and finding silence and how those deeply held moments can turn into expressions of love.
5: Part of the reason that I write towards difficulty, you know, I not only want to write well and want my work to resonate with people, but I want to help people who are living through the same, living through grief, living through loss, right, living through hardship. I want a better help them. I wanted them to feel less alone.
4: We'll talk to Ward about what makes a rich home life, matters of the heart, and how her enormous rural Mississippi family of over 200 people taught her enduring lessons that shaped who she became as a writer and as a woman. Our conversation starts after a short break.
6: Live from NPR News in Washington, I'm Ryland Barton. Democrat Javier Becerra will advance in California's race for governor, according to a race call by the Associated Press. From member station KQED in San Francisco, Marisa Lagos reports.
7: Becerra's number one finish marks a remarkable comeback for the former U.S. Health and Human Services Secretary, who was polling in single digits as recently as April before surging in the final weeks of the race. It remains unclear who will claim a second spot in the November election. Republican businessman Steve Hilton still has an edge over billionaire Democratic activist Tom Steyer, but Steyer's been gaining ground as ballots continue to be counted. An estimated 3.5 million uncounted ballots remain. California's open primary system allows the top two vote-getters to advance regardless of party. And mail-in ballots postmarked by Election Day can still arrive up to 7 days later. For NPR News, I'm Marisa Lagos in San Francisco.
6: Maine Democratic Senate candidate Graham Platner is refuting allegations that he was physically threatening to a former romantic partner. Kevin Miller with Maine Public Radio has more.
8: A woman who dated Platner more than a decade ago told the New York Times that he once yanked her out of a cab by her wrist after an argument. She also alleged that the Marine Corps veteran twisted her arm behind her back before forcefully closing her into a bedroom and that he was aware that one of his tattoos had Nazi associations. Platner forcefully denied the allegations during an interview with Maine Public Radio.
9: No, that's just not true.
8: It's the latest controversy to roil the Democrats' campaign ahead of the state's June 9th primary. Whoever wins will face Republican Senator Susan Collins this fall in a race that could decide which party controls the Senate. For NPR News, I'm Kevin Miller in Augusta, Maine.
6: Tech stocks tumbled today, with the tech-heavy NASDAQ index falling more than 4%, NPR's John Ruich reports.
10: The sell-off was triggered by concerns around the artificial intelligence investment boom, and companies linked to AI in one way or another led the way down, including chip stocks. NVIDIA, which makes the most popular microchips for AI, saw its share price drop 6%. Chipmaker AMD's shares fell nearly 11%, and Broadcom was off more than 7%, following a double-digit drop the day before after its its earnings outlook failed to impress investors. Other tech giants were also down on the day as investors sold their shares to lock in recent profits. Intel, Apple, Meta, Microsoft, Tesla, and Alphabet all dropped. All told, the Nasdaq's fall of 4.2% was its biggest drop in one day since April 2025. Still, the index is in positive territory over the past month, and it's up 33% from a year ago. John Ruich, NPR News.
6: A federal judge has sided with 20 Democratic states and halted the Trump administration's efforts to force states to comply with conditions to get funds from the federal food aid program, SNAP. The restrictions include rules about immigration and what the administration calls gender ideology. This is NPR News. Russian President Vladimir Putin has rejected a proposal by Ukrainian President Volodymyr Zelensky for a face-to-face meeting, saying he sees no point in it. Putin described Zelensky's open letter proposing the meeting as, quote, boorish. It was the first public message Zelensky had sent directly to Putin since Russia sent troops into Ukraine in 2022. Advocacy groups have filed a case against Equatorial Guinea, representing African migrants deported there from the U.S. As Michael Koloki explains, some migrants have now returned to their countries of origin.
11: The complaint filed by rights groups with the African Commission on Human and People's Rights calls for a suspension on the repatriation of the deported migrants from Equatorial Guinea to their countries of origin, claiming that some had been forcibly returned despite expressing fear of persecution. The Trump administration has previously approached some African countries to accept deportees who are citizens of other nations. Over the past several months, the U.S. has deported migrants to Equatorial Guinea, Eswatini, South Sudan, and a number of other countries. Meanwhile, several migrants who had been deported from the U.S. to the Democratic Republic of Congo earlier this year have returned to their home countries, according to Congolese authorities. For NPR News, I'm Michael Kaluki in Nairobi.
6: Australian officials say they confiscated more than 100,000 illegal cockroaches from a breeder in the country's largest ever seizure of exotic invertebrates. The haul, worth over $140,000, included Madagascar hissing and dubia cockroaches. They're illegal to import, keep, or sell in Australia due to potential environmental risks. They were being sold online as reptile food. This is NPR News.
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1: On the other side, she feels living a carefree life isn't part of what defines her as a Black woman, nor does it define anyone living in contemporary America. That's her truth, and she finds comfort in it. She hopes you do, too. Her collection of essays is called On Witness and Respair, and she spoke with me about it at a live event at Interabang Books in Dallas recently. Let's listen to that conversation.
2: Husband, welcome.
3: Good to be here.
2: One of the things that you write that you wished for as a child that you didn't get a lot of was solitude. Talk about why that was hard to come by.
3: That was hard to come by because for many years when I was younger, my nuclear family actually lived with my maternal grandmother. She had a 4-bedroom house, and then she converted the dining room in that house into like a bedroom, and that is where my parents, that's where they lived. And then, but all of my aunts and uncles, all of her children, were still living in the house or in and out of the house. They would leave and then come back as necessary. So there was my grandmother and then her 7 children, and then their grandchildren. So there were usually around like 14 of us living in the house, sometimes more than that. Not a lot of, there wasn't a lot of solitude.
2: What would you have done with that solitude if you'd had it?
3: Probably read more. I didn't come to reading early. You know, even it's so sad. Even as an adult now, I sort of envy children who are precocious readers and who just out of nowhere, just their brains are wired to know how to read at 4 years old. 3 years old, 4 years old. Like, that's amazing to me. But I learned how to read in school and learned how to read in first grade because I didn't know this until I was an adult either. But back in the 80s in Mississippi, there was no kindergarten, which I, at the time...
2: So you just went straight into first grade?
3: I went straight into first grade. So I learned how to read in first grade, when I started, primary school. But I remember wanting to read so badly. And so once I learned, I immediately loved it. I immediately enjoyed it. And it was something that I spent a lot of time doing. Even when I was sort of surrounded, I would just seek out these corners, or I would read in my bunk bed a lot, just because I love stories so much.
2: It's so interesting that even as a kid, you were thinking about who was writing these books, and you thought about writers as being really magical. And I'm curious now, as a writer, what you've learned about the balance between the magic and the effort required.
3: That's a good question. I mean, I think when I was younger, I just assumed so many things about the creative process. I assumed that it happened whenever you were inspired, and I don't know, and that it was a type of sort of magic making. And unfortunately, I carried those ideas all the way into basically through my college career, and didn't really learn that writing is it is a creative practice, right? That you have to, at least for me, that, I had to develop a sense of discipline, right? And commit, right, to writing a certain amount of time, 5 days a week, right? When I went to Michigan and studied for my MFA. And so since then, I mean, unless I'm going through a bad spot, which there have been a couple of difficult, moments in my career. But I sustained that, that schedule sort of, throughout. So yeah, I had to learn that it's something that you practice and that you exercise and that you do. And if you do it consistently,

0: you can actually write a book. Yeah, because I think when I was younger, I just thought, oh, these things just happen when you're, I don't know, when you're inspired. But no, it's an accumulation of time and devotion.
1: You write that your grandmother, Dorothy, the grandmother that you lived with for much of your childhood, was like the first storyteller in your life. Did she tell her stories like, sit down, Jesmyn, I want to tell you this? Or was it like she's doing nine things and she's talking about what her life was made up of?
0: Yeah, definitely doing nine things. And then, you know, telling stories, right? I mean, it was part of, you know, she did it when we were shelling pecans on the porch. She did it when we were snapping, you know, snapping beans on the porch. She did it, you know, when she was, you know, cleaning greens and cooking, or when she was cooking red beans. She did it, and she did it when the, so I have a huge extended family. Just when I count my maternal grandmother's side of the family, there are over 200 of us. My family is humongous, right? Especially when my grandmother was here, and especially when she was younger, right? We would meet, you know, all the time. We would just gather, and we didn't necessarily have to have a reason. And whenever we got together, right, there was always food, there was always music, there was always dancing, but there was always storytelling too. I remember my grandmother sort of holding court, you know, whenever we would, you know, meet as a family. And she would just tell stories, and she was so good at like imitating people's voices. She was like very funny, and so she was good at like hitting a punchline at the end of a story. Something that I've been thinking about a lot lately about her storytelling I've been thinking about the stories that she told me over and over again, right? And I've been trying to figure out why she would have told me those stories over and over again. I haven't found an answer yet. And I've also been thinking about like the earliest stories that she told me. I'm talking about when I was like, you know, 6 years old, right? And one of the earliest stories she told me was the story about her birth that I, you know, write about in the essay collection, right? And about her sister, you know, her twin, right? And her twin being stillborn, you know, and that's a pretty serious story to tell a six-year-old. But I don't know. I think, you know, maybe one of the reasons that was the earliest story that she told me, I don't know, is because she wanted me to remember it. She trusted that I could carry it, you know, like there's a certain amount of trust in that, and a certain amount of regard, I think.
1: She gave you the story. She didn't just tell you the story.
0: Right, right.
1: It seems like the twin thing is a theme that comes up throughout the book, right? Mm-hmm. There is, I mean, like, one baby who lives mm-hmm. and one who dies, the Mississippi of misery and poverty and the one of joy and extended family mm-hmm. and cookouts. Your own sense of self in one of the essays as a Black woman in America mm-hmm. compared with the way a lot of America sees your worth. Mm-hmm. Did the thinking of a lot of things in that twin sense start with your grandmother?
0: No one's ever asked me that. But I think that, I don't know, I think that might be the case. I mean, if that's one of the earliest stories that I heard and that I learned and that I was given as a child, then it would probably shape my worldview and my understanding of, you know, how the world works. You know, and I think also, also probably sort of reinforced this idea, you know, that my grandmother, that was the subtext in a lot of my grandmother's stories, which I also write about, right? Like this idea that you tell the whole story, right? You tell the good and you tell the bad, right? You know, you write about it all the complication, all the contradictions. So yeah, I think that, you know, maybe that first story, you know, maybe that taught me that, and maybe I didn't understand it at the time, but yeah, I think so.
1: You write about the summer of 2000. You had just finished up your master's degree work at Stanford. You went home to Mississippi. You were hoping to live there. Mm-hmm. And you were spending more time, again, with your brother, who was 19 at the time, but it occurred to you that he seemed older than you. What mm-hmm. was that about?
0: It was because he knew more about the way the world works than I did at that time. You know, I think if you had told me that I was naive, I would have resisted that idea and probably would have taken offense. But I was, you know, and he, you know, at that point, you know, my brother was, I think, dealing with a very different reality than I was. You know, I had, through hard work and, you know, through my mother's hard work, and also a lot of luck, you know, the route that I was going at that time was very traditional, right, route. Like, I graduated from high school, I went to college, you know, I was just on a very different path, whereas my brother probably had an undiagnosed learning disability, had always struggled in school, dropped out in the ninth grade, then attempted to go to job, like do a Job Corps program, was not able to complete that, then was attempting to sort of study for his GED and pass his GED exam, which he was still doing, you know, sort of at the time of his death. And at that point, I mean, he had been working in one form or another, right? Like, whether or not, you know, he had been doing, I guess, respectable, legitimate, you know, manual labor at the same time that he had been sort of dabbling in illegal employment, you know, for probably 4 years at the time of his death. So his lived experience, he was much more familiar, I think, with how limiting and oppressive the world could be to somebody like him and to someone like us. And I was definitely naive to that at the time.
2: My guest is best-selling author Jesmyn Ward, winner of 2 National Book Awards for fiction, a MacArthur Genius Grant, and author of a new book of essays called On Witness and Despair. We'll be back after a couple of minutes.

0: We'll get back to Think in just a moment here at 90.7 WFAE. I'm Della Friedman. The new Union County Board of Education and Board of Commissioners met Wednesday in a joint session following tensions between the two bodies during last year's budget process. More info on that at WFAE.org.
1: That's the word we use. 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We could say vomit or throw up, but puke was rude. So we didn't use that word. But it was mostly irp, and it was all I knew.
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0: You're listening to Think. I'm Chris Boyd. My guest today is best-selling author Jesmond Ward, winner of two National Book Awards for fiction, a MacArthur Genius Grant, and author of a new book of essays called On Witness and Respair. She and I spoke in front of a live audience at Interabang Books in Dallas. Let's return to that conversation.
1: Well, to go back to that twin perspective, for you, I mean, you're spending time in these fancy schools with like the cream of the crop students, of which you were one. So you're in that world and you're fitting into that world. And then you go home and you fit into that world too. Mm-hmm. It must have been strange to reconcile these things, to reconcile, like, you know, your brother is smart and hardworking, mm-hmm. and had he had the time, mm-hmm. he would have figured things out.
2: Right.
1: But he wasn't there yet.
2: Right.
1: And I would imagine some of the people you knew at college would not have understood.
2: Right. Right. Not at all. It was difficult because some of them, people who I was like very close to, right, had little understanding for my brother, for my sister, right, for, you know, I don't know, many of the people who I love, you know, from Mississippi. They just couldn't understand, I don't know, why they didn't, I don't know, they didn't make different choices. I don't know. And I think in the same way that I was sort of naive and blind to the way that, you know, being black and poor in Mississippi narrows your choices and narrows what is possible for you, I think that they also suffered from that same naivete. The word that I'm going to mispronounce because I've only ever read it.
1: We don't go around saying that word, right?
2: Right.
1: You know, you talk about like choices and whether they actually exist for people in the moment. And I thought it was interesting when you wrote about in the essay about Hurricane Katrina. Mm. You explain something that maybe people, rich or poor, who don't live in hurricane zones are unaware of. Mm-hmm. Your family didn't evacuate because it's very expensive mm-hmm. to evacuate.
2: Right, right. Yeah, it's. You know, I just said that just on my mother's side of the family that there are over 200 of us. Right? How do you evacuate 200 people? You know, how do you evacuate? Even if my nuclear family was going to evacuate, right? My mom, my dad. And then, you know, me and my three siblings, right? How do you evacuate six people, right? It's difficult. It's complicated. I don't even think that we had a car that would fit all six of us at one time. And that's not even like addressing the fact of like, how far do you try? Like, where do you go? How far do you drive? What do you do for lodging once you get there? How long, depending on the size and the power of the hurricane, right? How long might you have to stay in this place if it's sort of devastated, your home? I mean, if we had left, if we had evacuated for Katrina, which we didn't, but if we had evacuated for Katrina, I had friends who evacuated, and like the power didn't come back. We were out of power for at least a week. No electricity. And where I'm at, that also, because we live out in the county, right? And so that means if you don't have power, you don't have water, right? So we were without power and water for an entire week, right? And so it's. Yeah, people don't evacuate because they're, you know, where I'm from, hurricane season is every year, right? And has been since people settled that region, right? And so we had worked out, these like protocols to survive, right? There are things that you do. You stock up on sort of canned goods and you board up the windows, and you fill the bathtubs with water.
1: You did learn that the police in the area were dispatched to, like, guard the strip malls. And things, mm-hmm. not people.
2: Right, right, yeah. Which was, I mean, it shouldn't have been shocking to me, but it was shocking. Yeah, it was shocking. Like, I remember, you know, it was weird. That was so we were able to drive into Pass Christian, but at the point where we sort of got we got to like the sort of edge of the town, and at that point you couldn't drive any further, right, because of the devastation. The roads were blocked by houses, right, which had been sort of picked up off their foundations and deposited in the middle of the street or deposited on top of each other. I mean, it's hard to imagine that kind of devastation.
1: You read about how quiet it was in Pass Christian.
2: It was very quiet, and you know, there are all these people who we are seeing, like once we park the car, and then now we're just sort of walking. So all these people that we're seeing, like there was an entire trailer park where the trailers had been bulldozed by the storm surge, you know, picked up, deposited other places, and where the people who lived in them, you know, were basically unhoused now. They were homeless. And so that, you know, I was like surrounded by people who needed help, right? Everywhere you looked, everyone needed help. And the police were, you know, guarding the Dollar General and guarding the Walmart. And even though all these people need help, you know, they need shelter, they need water, they need food. So it was surreal. But yes, but it was also very, very, very quiet.
1: I was really struck by, you write that one of the things that you learned losing your brother was that the love you feel for a person goes nowhere when that person is gone.
2: Mm-hmm.
1: And you discovered that's true of places that disappear. And mm-hmm. people might say, well, your hometown is still there, but it's not, is it?
2: It's not. And mm-hmm. I began to think about the idea of home and wrestle with the idea of home and what home is and whether or not you can ever return to your home. When I was 23, which is when I went to Michigan to work on my master's in fine arts. In part because I had a friend who, he was a poet, Raymond, and he was from the Florida Panhandle, a little town on the Florida Panhandle, and he, like many of us, had just fled when he graduated from high school. But you know, the Florida Panhandle is very close to where I'm from, and so we would have these like conversations about home all the time. And I remember in one of the conversations he said, you know, you can never go back, right? Because the home that you knew, that place doesn't exist anymore. And this is before Katrina, right? But he was right, right? Like the DeLille of my childhood, I don't know, probably disappeared while I was in college. Because it just, you know, became more developed. It changed so much. And then you have something like Hurricane Katrina happen, which totally changes the natural landscape and the sort of man-made, I guess, landscape. And so it's disorienting because sometimes when I go home, I realize that I'm terrible with directions. I'm terrible with directions. It is hard for me to sort of, you know, navigate, right? And I realize that I would use a combination of structures, but then also, oh, this big oak tree here, right? Or this stand of, you know, pine trees here, or there are sort of, you know, I would use like the natural landscape also, right, to orient myself badly. but I can't do that anymore because it's so different, right? And even the home that I know now, that I've become accustomed to navigating, that with the next big hurricane, right, whenever that is, I'm hoping that it is not anytime soon, you know, then that will change. That home will no longer exist either. And then I'll have to, I don't know, relearn it, remake it.
1: There are people, including some of your friends, who are like, Jasmine, you could live anywhere at this point. Why Mississippi? And I'm curious as to whether in that question is contained either maybe too much criticism for what Mississippi is or not enough criticism for what the rest of the United States is.
2: Both, I think. Yeah, definitely both. And, you know, also, too, like, there's this narrative that we told ourselves when we were younger that I think that some of my, you know, family and friends, like, still have this attitude. And I think it exists, you know, in the outside world as well, right? Like, but when I was growing up, like, we always thought to succeed was to leave Mississippi and to never live in Mississippi. I mean, maybe retire there, right, when you're in your 60s or something, but to leave was to succeed in life, right? It doesn't matter what you do once you are outside of Mississippi, but just the act, just leaving was a sign of success and of progress. So I don't, I think that the events of the, you know, last, decade have definitely shown me that, you know, Mississippi is not an anomaly, right? And that, you know, just leaving Mississippi does not mean that you will live this, carefree life, you know, where you are not, struggling with the same sort of repressive institutions and systems that we live with in Mississippi. So
0: we're speaking with Jasmine Ward, winner of 2 National Book Awards and author of the new book On Witness and Respair. You're listening to Think. I'm Chris Boyd.
1: More than once in the book, you talk about writing as if it's a kind of motion. You talk about writing toward mm-hmm. something. You write toward pain. You write toward struggle. You write toward understanding. Mm-hmm. Explain that phrase.
2: But I've been writing towards pain, I think, and writing towards difficulty since I started writing about home, right? And didn't really understand that that was what I was doing until I returned to Stanford as a Stegner Fellow. And that's just one conversation that we would have in the classroom often, right? Where we were sort of advised to write towards difficulty instead of away from it. And where we were told that writing towards difficulty will often produce more powerful work. So really, like, I guess those conversations gave me a way to understand what I was attempting to do in my work. And I think that that advice is still valuable to me, because I think that writing towards pain and writing towards difficulty keeps me honest in my work because of who I choose to write about. Because I think if I wrote away from pain and away from difficulty, then I wouldn't be writing truthfully about the people who inspire me and the people who I love and about the place that I love.
1: Yeah, you say that sometimes you wish that you could write things that right. were easier, more mm-hmm. relaxed. Mm-hmm. Does that just not feel true to your experience?
2: Okay, so so here's maybe something funny. So over the past 2 years, I have been working on a YA / middle grade book. So I'm trying to like straddle that line between YA and middle grade. Right now I'm not doing it successfully. and so that story, right, you think would be lighter. You know, you think I'd be able to write to avoid more difficult material, right? But then I think about the children's books like that I grew up reading and that I love. Everybody's an orphan, right? Everyone's abandoned, right? You know, I used to love this book called Dicey Song, right? She's like homeless and traveling like the United States with her siblings trying to find a home. You know, that's dark. And so as I'm working on this YA middle grade book, like I find myself like, the father has this incurable illness. You know what I'm saying?
1: Like, I would have been there for that.
2: Right.
1: By the way.
2: You know, children are being, you know, kidnapped. And I mean, there's just, it's, I find myself again, like writing towards difficulty. But the, you know, part of the worth in doing that is that I know even for younger readers that they are living through some of this, right? Like they're experiencing this in their lives, right? So hopefully my writing about it will help them to better, will help them to live through it, right? Which is the same way that I think that I feel about my literary fiction, the same way I feel about my creative nonfiction, right? Like part of the reason that I write towards difficulty, you know, I not only want to write well and want my work to resonate with people, but I want to help people who are living through the same, living through grief, living through loss, right? Living through hardship. I want to better help them. I want them to feel less alone, right? And I want to help them to sort of better weather whatever they are struggling with.
0: My guest is best-selling author Jesmyn Ward, winner of 2 National Book Awards for fiction, a MacArthur Genius Grant, and author of a new book of essays called On Witness and Despair. We'll be back after a couple of minutes.

0: Thanks for tuning in this evening. You're listening to Think here on 90.7 WFAE. I'm Della Friedman. 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
3: This is Think. I'm Chris Boyd. Today we are speaking with Jesmyn Ward, who writes about her life in rural Mississippi and finding hope and beauty within struggle and hardship from her new collection of essays on witness and despair. She spoke to us about her work and her writing process recently in front of a live audience at an author event in Dallas. Let's return to that conversation.
4: You list As I Lay Dying as a foundational book in your life as a writer. Mm-hmm. And yet... you have a lot of problems with the story and mm-hmm. with William Faulkner in general. Mm-hmm. So will you talk about the complicated relationship that you understand yourself to have with him as a writer?
5: Yeah, So it took me a long time to appreciate his work. When I was in high school, and I think I write about that in the essay. So when I was in high school, one of my peers, one of my classmates... told me that William Faulkner was his favorite writer, which I still don't believe that. I think he was just, I don't know.
4: He was trying to impress you.
5: Yes, he was trying to, and not me, but he was trying to, I don't know, sound sharp and super smart. But so he said that Faulkner was his favorite writer, and so I was like, well, I should try to read him, right? And at that time, I was a library kid, so I'm like combing through all the, you know, so the bookshelves in my high school library and reading Margaret Atwood and Gabriel Garcia Marquez and Toni Morrison, and you know, so I'm attempting to, you know, challenge myself by reading difficult work. And so I tried to read Faulkner then, and I read some of it, and it was not resonating with me, and it seemed difficult for the sake of being difficult, and so I did not. I don't even think that I finished the book. I think that perhaps. I picked up The Sound and the Fury, and I read some of it, and I was just like, okay, this is not for me. And then when I was in college, I was an English major, had to read his short stories, Faulkner's short stories. Specifically, I remember reading The Bear, and I had, developed to a point to where I could see that it was genius and not difficult just for the sake of being difficult, right? I could recognize how intricate it was feel the weight of it, but did not love it, right? And then when I was in my early 20s and I was in New York City, and again, at that point, I was trying to learn how to read as a writer, right? Sort of be more sort of thoughtful in my reading, and you know, pick up on things that I admire and ask myself why I admire them, and perhaps, you know, I would try to sort of imitate them and work them into my work. And then I finally fully read The Sound and the Fury, And it was, you know, it was good, right? And I could see that it was genius, and I could, but I didn't feel it, you know, like there was no, I didn't love it. And then I went to Michigan and had to read As I Lay Dying for an imitations course, where we read, you know, these sort of legendary writers, and then we were tasked with imitating their writing style, their prose style.
4: Sounding like them in an original story.
5: Yes. Mm-hmm. And, of course, we failed every week, or at least I know I did, right? But we had to read As I Lay Dying, and there's a part in the first few pages where Faulkner is describing the sky, and I had to put the book down for a second, because it was so lyrical and so beautiful, and so I just felt I was like immersed in the experience, and it felt so present, and it was again resonating with me in a way that his work had never resonated with me, and then I loved it, right? And I you know, I devoured it, right? But you know, of course, there's a part sort of later in the book as they're sort of wandering the county when the you know, the family encounters, you know, black people, right? And the way that they are perceived and that they're written about was off-putting to me, right? Because they were flat. You know, they had no humanity. They had no complication. And Faulkner is the kind of writer who, in a phrase, can give you, you know, complication and humanity, right, as far as a character is concerned. And so it, that was problematic for me.
4: Do you think he was aware of his inability to do that well?
5: I don't know. I would hope so. But as I read more older Southern writers who were writing around that time and after, so I'm talking about like Eudora Welty, Carson McCullers, Flannery O'Connor, and I'm encountering that again and again, I don't know. You know, I wonder if they were blind to it, right? This sense of white supremacy that they have, you know, that they have, you know, been imbibing their entire lives. So I don't know. Part of me thinks that maybe they did not, you know, that maybe he thought that he was, you know, doing those characters justice and developing them and giving them rich interior lives. And, you know, maybe he thought that. Maybe they all thought that. But, you know, as a sort of, you know, black woman, you know, reader, right, they're not.
4: You have an essay in the book that is so poignant to me, when you discovered that your very much wanted second child was going to be a boy. Mm-hmm. You had this panic about, oh, I'm bringing a black boy into the world who will be a black man. And at the time, you thought to yourself, okay, by the time this child is 9 or 10, mm-hmm. I'm going to start telling him the stories he needs, mm-hmm. to move through this world safely.
5: Mm-hmm.
4: And he's 9 now.
5: He's 9.
4: What stories are you telling him?
5: So I haven't had the talk with him yet. I can't remember the author, but I was just in New Orleans yesterday and the day before, and I was doing a couple of different events with Baldwin and Company, that bookstore, and one of the books that I saw on the shelf that I took a picture of, you know, that so I could buy it later, because it was on display, but I don't think it was for sale. It was called The Talk. And so I'm like, I need that. So I haven't had the talk with him yet, but he has questions. You know, it's not as if he's like as if he doesn't perceive, even if it is a childlike perception. You know, it's not as if he doesn't, you know, perceive racism, right? You know, and most of his experiences with it are personal, right? But some of the things that he has observed, you know, a lot of it has to do with politics, right? And so we will have discussions about it. And I don't know how well I am. I am attempting every day, day in, day out, to be the best parent that I can, right? And so I try to give him some context. I try to give him some history, right? And I am also frank about the fact that it's unfair. I don't know, man. I mean, maybe the talk isn't one talk. Maybe it's an accumulation of conversations. I don't know. But we're talking about it. And I'm not only talking about it with him, right? But I'm also talking about it with my daughter, right? Who's 13 now. But, you know, I don't know. But then our conversations, I don't know, are there's that extra layer of concern, because then we also need to talk about gender, right? And we also need to talk about consent, and we also need to talk about, you know, how the world will perceive her. I don't know. And then I'm trying to give her the tools to protect herself, right? Because the world is what it is. So, parenting is difficult, but I'm doing my best.
3: We're speaking this hour with Jesmyn Ward, winner of two National Book Awards for fiction and a MacArthur Genius Grant. She's author of a new book of essays called On Witness and Respair. We spoke recently in front of a live audience in Dallas. You're listening to Think. I'm Chris Boyd.
4: The last thing I want to ask you is this. I mean, sometimes the ways that stories can sustain us or save us is counterintuitive. To go back to the story that you gave about Hurricane Camille, which happened years before you were born. Mm-hmm. Your family has told stories about that mm-hmm. forever. There are photographs of the mm-hmm. devastation. You've seen some of those in your family's collections, mm-hmm. and there's something about them that gives you hope. Mm-hmm. Help me understand that.
5: Okay. So part of the reason that... the particular picture... that I'm thinking of is of my, so one of my cousins on my mom's side, and she is outside, right? So it's just a random photograph that she took, or that someone took of her, but where you can see, so the landscape behind her, you know, because one of the things that a hurricane does is it flattens the landscape, right? Because it breaks the trees in half. And it, you know, rips them out of the ground. And so around her, it's just shrubbery, right? Because basically the forests have been sort of mowed down, right, by the storm. And but I look at that picture, and then I compare that the landscape in that picture to the landscape that I knew when I was growing up in the 80s, in the 90s. In the early 2000s, right before Katrina, and it was lush and it was beautiful and and it was full of force, right? And so that gives me hope, because I know that it will come back, right? It will bloom again. Now another, you know, terrible storm might come and take everything away again, but hopefully it will come back. But, you know, I have a new anxiety now, right? Given that report that was, like, big in the news, at least where I'm from, a couple of weeks ago, right, with a scientist from Tulane saying it's time to give up on New Orleans now and evacuate, right, because it's going to be completely underwater. You know, and I... I live on the Mississippi Gulf Coast, right? And my hometown is on the back of the Bay of St. Louis, right? And so I'm asking the same questions, right, about my hometown, right? I mean, that would be so hard to that would be so hard to live through, right? If you know, the water advanced so much that then my hometown would be gone for good, like completely underwater. And that, I don't know, that specter, it scares me. Yeah, it scares me. I don't know. I'm still figuring out how to sit with that possibility, and how to think about that possibility. I don't know. I haven't figured it out yet.
4: Thank you so much for this conversation, ladies and gentlemen.
3: My guest was Jesmyn Ward, winner of 2 National Book Awards, a MacArthur Genius Grant, and the author of a new book of essays called On Witness and Despair. 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Again, I'm Chris Boyd. Thanks for listening. Have a great day.
6: Stardate, June 5th. Venus and Jupiter are staging one of the top sky-watching events of the year, an especially close encounter of the two brightest points of light in the night sky. It plays out in the west over the next few evenings. Venus is the beautiful evening star, the brightest object in the night sky after the moon. Jupiter is the next brightest. Even so, right now, it's only about 1/7 as bright as Venus, so it's easy to tell them apart. The two planets can pass especially close because both of them stay near the ecliptic, the sun's path across the sky. They pass by each other every year or so, but both worlds wander a little bit to either side of the ecliptic, so they usually just miss each other. And even when they are close, they're sometimes so near the sun that we can't see them. At times, though, Venus can pass in front of Jupiter, blocking it from view. That last happened in 1818. It'll happen again in 2065. But that's one of those times when they'll be too close to the sun to see. Tonight, Jupiter is close to the upper left of Venus. But over the coming evenings, Venus will overtake it. They'll stand side by side on Sunday and be especially close on Monday and Tuesday, separated by about the width of your finger held at arm's length. They don't drop from view until about 10:30 or 11, so there's plenty of time to watch this impressive planetary encounter. Today's program was made possible by Mercer Caverns in Calaveras County in California's historic gold country. More information at mercercaverns.net. I'm Billy Henry.
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10: One ceasefire fell apart, now they're scrambling to get a new one in place. 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
14: Live from NPR News in Washington, I'm Ryland Barton. Democrat Javier Becerra has advanced to the general election for California governor. That's according to a race call from the Associated Press. Under California's unusual primary rules, Becerra, the former state attorney general and U.S. health secretary, will face the second highest vote getter. Former Fox News commentator Steve Hilton is currently in the second position. The U.S. Treasury is warning banks to look out for red flags that could be connected to customers without legal status as part of the administration's illegal immigration crackdown. But NPR's Stephen Basaha reports the order and advisory are not as strict as what bank executives were worried about.
15: Multiple news outlets reported this year the Trump administration was drafting an executive order that would require banks collect citizenship data from new customers. Treasury Secretary Scott Bessent told CNBC in May that he did support stricter rules. But the executive order doesn't add any new rules for banks. Instead, the advisory warns them to look out for customers with certain red flags. That includes individuals with a Social Security number that doesn't match records or a company that has a history of ICE violations. A bank customer in the U.S. does not need to be an American citizen to open an account. Stephen Basaha, NPR News.
14: Russian President Vladimir Putin is rejecting an offer by Ukraine's leader Volodymyr Zelensky to meet for face-to-face talks. NPR's Charles Maines reports.
16: Speaking at an annual economic forum in his hometown of St. Petersburg, Putin told assembled guests he saw no point in meeting with the Ukrainian president. Putin noted the mocking tone of Zelensky's letter, which took digs at Putin's age, now 73, and suggested Zelensky's real aim was to stall Russian progress on the battlefield rather than come to a comprehensive settlement to end the war. Putin also made clear his military objectives have changed little, despite more than 4 years of incremental territorial gains at the cost of hundreds of thousands of dead and injured. In response, Zelensky argued the Russian leader, when given the chance for peace, has again chosen war. Charles Maines, NPR News, St. Petersburg.
14: Today we are remembering our colleagues, award-winning NPR photojournalist David Gilkey and Afghan interpreter for NPR and photojournalist Zabihullah Tamana. They were targeted and killed in Afghanistan, covering the war 10 years ago today. Gilkey covered many stories for NPR, including wars in Iraq and Afghanistan and the devastating 2010 earthquake in Haiti.
17: It's hard, but you can't get caught up in it and become part of it. You still need to maintain your state of mind that you are helping tell this story.
14: Gilkey cared deeply about sharing the stories of U.S. service members fighting wars far from home and how their lives changed when they returned home. David Gilkey and Zabi Tamana are the only NPR journalists to have been killed in the line of duty. U.S. stock market had its worst day since October today. This is NPR News from Washington. Astronauts aboard the International Space Station have briefly taken shelter during a repair to fix a new leak. The five astronauts moved to the docked SpaceX capsule, where cosmonauts worked to fix the leak on the Russian side of the orbiting laboratory. NASA says this was done out of an abundance of caution. A startup company tested a small nuclear reactor in Idaho this week that could someday help humans live on the moon. The Department of Energy says it's the first of its kind to be turned on in the last four decades. The Mountain West News Bureau's Hannah Mersbach has more.
18: Tom Mancinelli with the company Antares says its microreactor could power lunar space missions and remote military bases.
19: Where the grid might not be as reliable and where it's difficult to bring the liquid fuel supply and the complexities of liquid fuel logistics.
18: A test model of Antares' microreactor went critical at the Idaho National Lab. That means the company safely controlled a nuclear fission reaction, but didn't produce any electricity. This is the first reactor in a U.S. Energy Department program to meet a July 4th deadline. The feds fast-tracked reactor licenses to usher in a, quote, nuclear renaissance, something some experts worry could result in mistakes. For NPR News, I'm Hannah Mersbach in Jackson, Wyoming.
14: A federal judge has blocked a plan to loosen rules for fishing red snapper in the Atlantic, halting what was expected to be the longest recreational snapper season in years. The issue pits recreational anglers against commercial fishermen. The dispute highlights tensions over the Trump administration's rollback of environmental regulations, and the ruling sparked backlash with commercial fishermen worried about their future. This is NPR News.
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21: This is The World. I'm Marco Werman. Thank you for being here on this Friday. Peruvians are headed back to the polls this weekend to choose their next president. Many voters there are unhappy with the choice they've been left with in this runoff. The candidate on the right is the daughter of a notorious past president whose name is synonymous with corruption, violence, and undermining democracy in Peru. The candidate on the left is embroiled in controversy. He's been accused of fraud. We begin today with the chaotic political situation in Peru. Our guest is Peruvian journalist Marco Cifuentes, based in Spain. He helped us get our heads around how it came down to these two candidates and what that means for the people who are voting on Sunday. He started by talking about one big issue shaping this election: crime.
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1: I mean, we should remember there was a period of political violence in Peru, notably the Shining Path guerrillas, but you're saying just like straight up crime, not a thing. To be clear, the extortion is not tied to either candidate. It's being done by gangs now and far predates the race for the presidency. How are the candidates planning to address this issue over the next 48 hours, if it's top of mind for everybody?
2: Well, Fujimori, Keiko Fujimori, is riding in the memory of her father. You know, her father was the president that put an end to that political violence that you were just talking about. But I have to say that that end came with a cost, and that cost was paramilitary groups sponsored by the government, and those groups were the reason that why Fujimori was in jail, because he sponsored personally those groups. But, you know, a lot of Peruvians have a memory of that presidency ending the terrorists' violence. So she, her daughter, says, well, as my father, I can do that with the gang violence. The other candidate, Roberto Sanchez, that rides with the memory of Pedro Castillo, that was the last president elected 5 years ago, he has what we could call an anti-Fujimorist approach with that, because in the last 5 years, the Fujimoristic congressmen and congresswomen, they have sponsored a lot of what in Peru are called pro-crime laws, las leyes pro-crimen, that they have designed to protect them. But in that way, they also protected a lot of criminal activities. They are laws that make the persecution of crime really hard. So the candidate of the left, Roberto Sanchez, he has said that his first action on the office is going to be derogar, put down those laws.
1: What is the overall mood in Peru with regards to this election? How are people feeling about it and about politics in general?
2: You have to take in account that Keiko Fujimori and Roberto Sanchez, on the first round together, they got about 25% of the vote. There is such a little percentage of the population that voted for them. So there is not a lot of excitement. There is not a lot of passion going on. There is this common sense of going to vote for the lesser of evil. And this has happened in Peru, like, I don't know, since the last 3 or 4 elections, going back 20 years, there is not a lot of people happy with this election.
1: I mean, it is understandable that Peruvians are not happy with this choice. Sanchez connected to a disgraced and jailed former president. Fujimori has her own father's legacy of authoritarianism and corruption shadowing her. So if these two candidates were really low scoring, but they emerged with the highest percentage to go into this runoff, why were there not more moderate candidates and more popular options?
2: Well, you know, the first round, it had like 30-something candidates. So it was a lot of dispersion on the vote. There was a centrist candidate, but he came fourth.
1: Yeah, it sounds like California's jungle primary.
2: Yeah, and he came fourth like by nothing, you know. So it was like a matter of a few hundreds of thousands votes. So it was really close. But I think that Roberto Sanchez had all the force of the rural sons of Peru. So that final push came from those rural sons.
1: We've been talking a lot about the issue of extortion. What else is top of mind for voters?
2: Well, the economy. The economy is, for some people,

0: number one, Peru hasn't really recovered economically from the pandemic. Not really. So,
1: why do you think Peru is unable to kind of successfully emerge from the pandemic?
0: Well, since the pandemic, we've had like six presidents. You can make any policy with that instability.
1: That was Peruvian journalist Marco Cifuentes. He's based in Spain.

0: The negotiations between the U.S. and Iran to end the war have been complicated by Iran's condition that any peace deal must include Lebanon. Iran's aim, it seems, is to protect Hezbollah militants based in Lebanon. Hezbollah, as we've reported, has been launching rockets into Israel since the start of the U.S.-Israeli war on Iran. Israeli forces are now occupying parts of Lebanon and carrying out attacks against the militants. This week, President Trump announced a ceasefire between Lebanon and Israel, but Hezbollah itself was not included in that negotiation, and on the ground, the ceasefire doesn't seem to be holding. The world's Shirin Jafari has been looking into why Iran has made the war in Lebanon a central part of its negotiations with the U.S.
1: A giant yellow and green Hezbollah flag was hoisted up the famous Azadi Monument in Tehran this week. This video, published in Iranian state media and set to revolutionary music, showed men lining up to help get the roughly 2,000 feet flag up the monument. This is yet another reminder of the place that Hezbollah occupies in the Iranian state's discourse. The group, based in Lebanon, has long been an ally of Iran, which financially supports it. Iran's foreign minister, Abbas Araghchi, laid out Tehran's position this week in an interview with a Lebanese TV channel.
2: نحن مصيرنا واحد لنهاية هذه الحرب في إيران وفي المنطقة وفي لبنان أيضا سيكون هذا المصير مرتبط وواحد.
1: There is a single path for us in the region, he said, through an interpreter. Either the war stops in both Iran and Lebanon, or it doesn't stop in neither. U.S. Secretary of State Marco Rubio summed up the issue in his remarks at the Senate Committee on Foreign Relations hearing on Tuesday.
3: We are trying to view the Lebanon-Israeli talks as separate and distinct from Iran. And what Iran wants to do is mix it all together.
1: There are several reasons as to why Iran has made Lebanon part of the broader bargaining package with Washington. Sanam Vakil directs the Middle East and North Africa program at Chatham House, a think tank based in the UK. She says the war in Lebanon is important to Iran for political and ideological reasons. It's also about its rivalry with Israel.
4: Iran wants to showcase that it still has influence. In that context, it wants to protect Hezbollah from further military incursions, and it wants to showcase that through its pressure, it can force indirectly Prime Minister Netanyahu to back down.
1: There were some tensions between Trump and Netanyahu this week. The president used strong language in a phone call with the prime minister, demanding that he backs down on attacks in Beirut. Alan Eyre, former U.S. diplomat and Iran expert who worked on the previous nuclear deal, says Iran is using Lebanon to expose the gaps between the U.S. and Israel.
5: Israel is still dedicated to the toppling of the Islamic Republic of Iran and the de-arming of Hezbollah, whereas the United States at this point just wants to get the Strait of Hormuz reopen, cut its losses, and pull out of this war, which has been a strategic blunder on its part.
1: Eyre adds that Iran knows full well that an end to the current war does not necessarily mean it won't be attacked again. And that's why it wants to keep Hezbollah as a deterrence.
5: For Iran, this is a red line. They can't throw Hezbollah under the bus. If they throw Hezbollah under the bus, who's going to align with them in the future?
1: Iran is going through its own financial and domestic challenges, Eyre adds. But an end to the war will likely come with some sort of financial boost for Tehran, possibly the lifting of some sanctions, unblocking of some of its assets, or tolls on ships going through the Strait of Hormuz. And Iran will likely use that money to rebuild its support for its allies in the region, he says. Iran is also taking advantage of this moment to re-establish its own regional role. That's according to Randa Slim. She's the director of the Middle East program at the Stimson Center, a think tank in Washington.
6: There is this narrative in the region that the United States is not a reliable ally, that it abandons its allies quickly. And I think Iran wants to counter that narrative as far as its own relationship with its own partners and proxies.
1: Meanwhile, Slim says there is considerable resentment in Lebanon, even among Hezbollah's own supporters, for going to war with Israel in support of Iran.
6: At the same time, there is not a counter message from the rest of Lebanon to make this community feel secure in their future.
1: In attacks against Hezbollah, Israeli forces have destroyed large parts of south of Lebanon, she adds, leaving the displaced communities with nowhere to return to.
6: I mean, the reality started to sink in that they are not going to go home. And in my opinion, that's going to be the major problem facing Hezbollah after this war is over, is the 1 million plus displaced who cannot go home, who are going to look at Hezbollah and say, you brought us into this war. What are you going to do to help us rebuild?
1: Today, in an interview with CNN, Lebanon's president, Joseph Aoun, warned Iran's military to stay out of his country's affairs.
7: It's not your country. It's our country. It's our obligation.
1: Aoun went on to add that Iran is using Lebanon as a bargaining chip in the negotiations with the U.S. He also warned Hezbollah that there is no other way than to sit down and talk. Alan Eyre, the former diplomat, says that whatever happens next in the U.S.-Iran negotiations, one thing is clear, that the region has forever changed as the result of the U.S. and Israeli war on Iran.
5: The Middle East is a complex system. We broke it, and you can't put it back together again. So we're in a new normal, and that new normal is going to be, even if, you know, war ends, less stable and more expensive.
1: New alliances are being formed. Old ones are being reassessed. For The World, I'm Shirin Jafari.

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1: I'm Eric Glass. 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
0: This is The World. I'm Marco Werman. There's a tradition in Germany called Aufguss. It combines the heat of a sauna with aromatherapy using essential oils. The practice has evolved into something theatrical now known as Show Aufguss. Yes, it mixes together that aromatherapy and steam with music and choreographed towel movements performed by so-called Aufguss masters, and it's actually become very competitive across the continent. So the World Dispatch reporter Josh Coat has sweated it out for the country's national championships.
5: I'm sitting half-naked on a towel in Denmark's largest sauna. It's built like an amphitheater around an oversized sauna oven packed with hot rocks. The room is a sweltering 185 degrees Fahrenheit, and it's filled with 100 sweaty spectators, including me and John Lindgren, a diehard fan of the competition we're about to watch.
6: How many of these Aufguss team shows have you seen?
7: Oh, internationally a lot.
6: Have you seen this team perform before?
7: No, this is brand new, because they are cross-national.
5: Before I can ask any more, the doors close and the performers enter. Inside this sweltering theater in the round, I'm about to watch one of the strangest competitions I've ever seen, Show Aufguss. And this first performance is based on the American holiday classic, Home Alone.
8: I made my parents disappear on Christmas. I can do everything I want.
5: It's sort of like Disney on Ice, only instead of a show in an ice rink, everything revolves around steam, scent, and heat inside a sauna. As music blares overhead, the performers pour water and essential oils onto hot rocks, sending clouds of scented steam through the room. Then they grab towels and begin a choreographed dance around the sauna oven, spinning, snapping, and twirling the fabric to direct waves of heat and fragrance at the audience. My nostrils fill with a Christmassy bouquet of cinnamon, clementine, and juniper before everything descends into a slapstick chase scene between the protagonist Kevin and the two burglars.
9: Hey, call the police! No, we got Kevin!
5: In the end, Kevin pulls out a prop pistol, ending the show and the home invasion. It's not really how things go in the original movie, but it's a helpful plot device to condense this feature-length film into a 15-minute steam shower experience. And, more importantly, the crowd loved it. In German, Aufguss means something like pouring on. Traditionally, in this German-style sauna experience, a so-called Aufguss master pours water and essential oils onto hot sauna stones while guests relax in the scented steam. But Show Aufguss takes that ritual totally off the rails, turning this sweaty aromatherapy into competitive performance art. And Aufguss masters competing here in Copenhagen hope to move up to the World Championships in Germany later this year. John Lindgren, my seatmate in the sauna, says he got absolutely hooked on Show Aufguss after attending the 2016 World Championships.
10: I was like, wow, what is this? It was so weird. It was so amazing. You had team shows and single shows, and it was not what Aufguss was normally about, where you want to give people the sensation of a heat distribution, a heat shower.
5: Competitors aren't just judged on their control of heat and fragrance during the session. They also write, choreograph, and perform these elaborate 15-minute theatrical shows. Rasmus Thompson is leader of the Home Alone team. He says that Show Aufguss is all about creativity, heart, and charisma.
11: Because you usually feel when an Aufguss master really knows this stuff. They walk in, they take in the room, they are like being professional, and they're just like showing joy of what they're actually doing.
5: And he's quite confident about his team's performance this year.
11: With the experience I have, I've been doing this for 8 years now. I've been competing for 7 of them. I won the last 2 years in a row. And competition-wise, it's been not that close. So
5: with his 2 consecutive wins in the show category, Thompson hopes that this team performance will bring him a whole new level of Auf Goose glory. But the competition is hot.
12: Do you want to play?
5: This is a coming-of-age romance called The Paper Plane. The performance ran the emotional gambit, at times a goofy romp, at others a steamy affair.
10: It was a nice story. It's one of those things that the judges have started scoring that you can bring emotions, and I think their show did that.
5: In another category of the competition, the single show, where Auf Goose Masters perform solo, there was a wide range of performances inside that sauna, from mythological tragedy to unspoken melodrama. Here, an Auf Goose Master plays a Danish postman, battling depression, isolation, and the elements. He later explained that the use of essential oils like lavender and coffee are intended to evoke his neatly pressed uniform and the daily grind of delivering mail. He circles the room with movements that are at times laborious and woeful, his towel fluttering slowly behind him. That is, until he befriends a dog on his postal route. An invisible, growling mutt that once hounded him comes to love the postman. And the postman, at long last, learns to love himself. Some audience members weren't just sweating, they were wiping back tears. The contest has a jury of 4 international judges looking at showmanship and technique. A lot like figure skating, points are deducted for mistakes.
13: There's a lot of things that you can do wrong.
5: That's Eric Huma, visiting from the Netherlands. He's one of the 4 judges today. He says they score for everything from heat control and fragrance use to towel fanning technique and audience reaction.
13: And even when it's too hot, when an Auf Goose Master puts too much water on the oven, that's too hot, you can also be disqualified.
5: On day 4 of the championship, Huma and the judges shared their verdict. It seems that a certain combination of technique, storytelling, and charisma won the day. Rasmus Thompson earned 1st place in both the team and solo categories. Later this year, he'll be heading to the International Show Auf Goose Championship in Berlin.
14: Well, it's the 3rd year in a row, so I can call myself triple Danish champ and double Danish champ this year. Yeah, it's a hat trick. That's feeling pretty good.
15: And how are you feeling about Berlin coming up?
14: It's going to be fun, so I'm going to knock him dead.
5: He'll be competing against Auf Goose Masters from 18 countries, including representatives from 1 relative newcomer to the competition, the United States. For the world, I'm Joshua Koh in Copenhagen.
0: It's the end of the week, so time to get dancing. Let's climb into the time machine and take ourselves back to 1970s West Africa. You know what, that women know thee. Alokoa, that women yanne. This is TP Orchestre Polyrythmo in Benin. They were the band, cranking out hits there from the late 1960s into the 1980s. Polyrythmo were so prolific that, get this, in their prime, they were dropping a hit record every 3 weeks. Translate that to over 200 singles in their catalog, making them one of the most productive bands of the last century. By the end of the 80s, hits for Polyrythmo dried up. Then a decade ago, a couple of brief reunions revived interest in the group. They were back on the road, performing some of their classics and deep cuts. Now some of their more obscure B-sides have come out on the compilation West African Beat, Rare Sevens and EPs from Benin and Niger. Yep, TP Orchestre Polyrythmo were also big in Niger, just to the north of Benin. The band was something of a hit-making machine for the region. You're with the world.
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0: This is The World. I'm Marco Werman. To Nepal now for a wild story from Mount Everest. It's about a Sherpa who, at the end of this climbing season, did not come down from the mountain with the tourists he'd been guiding. Everyone down below thought he died, but that is not what happened to Hilary Dawa Sherpa.
1: It's quite an incredible story. This will go down as one of the greatest sort of adventure survival stories in Everest history.
0: That's Ben Ayers. He's a journalist based in Nepal for Outside Magazine, who's been reporting from base camp at Everest throughout the season. Notably, Ben has also lived in Nepal on and off for about 20 years. He joined us today from Kathmandu for the news from this climbing season, starting with that unreal tale of survival.
1: What happened was this gentleman, Dawa Sherpa, but Dawa is a name that many people share, so everyone gets nicknames, and he's called Hilary Dawa for his strength and prowess in the mountains, although he mainly worked as an expedition cook. This year, he found himself on an expedition being sort of flagged to take a Polish client to the summit. There was a group of four climbers that were going extremely late in the season. On the mountain, basically, everybody knows that the ropes and the ladders through the Khumbu Icefall, that the mountain route will stop being maintained on May 29th. But this group headed up for the summit, and they reached the summit. Other members of the group reached the summit at like 5 p.m. on May 28th. So give them a very limited amount of time to get down. Basically, they were too late, and also the group was very slow. So already as they headed down the mountain, the group regathered with four of them and oxygen supplies were running low. The Polish climber had very bad frostbite on his hands and things basically unraveled from there. The group split up, and to make a long story short, between Camp 4 and Camp 3 at a place called the Yellow Band, Hilary Dawa sat down to rest, and he told the two foreign clients that were with him to go down and that he'd catch up with them, and he was never seen again. Everyone suspected that he had just died from exhaustion right there, but it turns out that he had simply run out of oxygen. It's very common if you run out of oxygen to fall asleep, to become hypoxic. And he woke up some hours later alone on the mountain at about 24,000 feet, and he crawled and slid and worked his way down over the next 6 days. At one point near the bottom, he fell into a deep crevasse. He was stuck at the bottom of the crevasse. I think he thought everything was over then. And then a series of avalanches filled the crevasse with snow, and it gave him a ramp to crawl back out on. And he was finally found at the base of the mountain. After everyone had assumed he was dead, his wife, who I spoke with today, told me that she got the phone call that her husband was alive when they were just starting the funeral rituals for him.
0: Oh, my gosh. I mean, every step of the way is just, I mean, nail-biting. I'm going to go back to just when he woke up from that deep cold, that hypoxia that you were describing. How common is it for someone in that state to wake up?
1: It's not a given. It's very common for them not to wake up. What you hear about more often is people sitting down and never waking up. So he was quite lucky.
0: Yeah, it is an incredible story. Let's move on to what else is happening on Everest. I mean, Hilary Dawa was found by a cleaning crew. I need to ask, why are there cleaning crews on Mount Everest?
1: It's a bit of a misnomer. He was found by a group of people from the SPCC, the Sagarmatha Pollution Control Committee. That's a local NGO that's responsible for basically managing the garbage problem on Mount Everest. They're responsible for, they keep track of all the waste that's taken off the mountain. They have rules in place, and they also are the ones that maintain the climbing route up through the Khumbu Icefall, that first most dangerous section from base camp to camp one. So this group was actually going up to inspect the route and to make sure that all the ladders and everything had been taken down. And that's where they met him, at the base of the ice falls.
0: Still, I mean, it does tell us that there is a lot of trash that can be left on Everest on the way up. Do they have to summit all the way to the top to look for waste and see what's going on? I mean, it sounds like dangerous work.
1: Well, yeah, absolutely. I mean, one of the stories about Everest that doesn't get told enough is that actually the mountain is getting cleaner every year. When you see these images of places, of camps on the mountain that are strewn with shredded tents and garbage, a lot of that garbage was left there in the 90s and the early 2000s before this group was actively working and before there were rules in place. This year, there was a rule that above a certain level, basically above Camp 2, each climber had to bring down 6 kilograms of trash in addition to everything that they brought up.
0: Interesting.
1: And they're also using heavy lift drones to carry a lot of this garbage off the lower flanks of the mountain to reduce the risk that workers have to take carrying it and getting it down. So, you know, this year we probably saw between 10 and 20 tons of garbage moved off the mountain, in addition to everything that the climbers brought in themselves.
0: What are you hearing from Nepali communities about this work? And I mean, you sound fairly impressed with the change.
1: I am. I mean, you know, so for me, I've spent the past 2 seasons living at Everest Base Camp and witnessing the industry from the inside out. And I think there's a lot of stories, a lot of positive stories about Mount Everest that don't necessarily get the same traction as the stories of dead bodies and garbage and conga lines, you know, at 25,000 feet. Everest is a big source of pride for Nepal, and Everest climbers are, and the whole Everest sort of mythos here is a big part of the Nepali national identity. So I think that when you're here in Nepal, it's one of the things that when you do travel to base camp or you're a part of the Everest climbing scene, the stoke, the excitement and the community, that's actually Everest is a lot of fun. And it's just not something that you necessarily see, well, especially because a lot of Western climbers also want to flex and talk about how hard it actually was. The climbing is hard, there's no doubt, but the community, and there are really a lot of good things happening on the mountain.
0: So how do people in Nepal today see the global traveler hikers who descend on the country to knock this thing off their bucket list?
1: I think that people in Nepal, by and large, are grateful for the economic impact of Mount Everest. And, you know, there are tons of climbers, tons of people that are kind of, especially now you're seeing people coming from the marathon running world. You know, people who are not necessarily mountaineers are coming to get it off their bucket list. Mm. And Nepal and Nepalis are all too happy to accommodate. It's a big source of income for a lot of people, and especially for people who don't, from rural areas. So people like Hilary Dawa, they don't have a lot of other alternatives for income. And what climbing also offers, or, you know, 8,000 meter climbing, climbing on Mount Everest and these high peaks, is it's one of the few industries in Nepal you can come into without an education and you can work your way up the ladder. If you work hard, if you're honest, if you're diligent, you can make a living, you can feed your family, and there's potential for career advancement. It's very hard to find other opportunities like that in Nepal, and that's why a huge percentage of the country is actually abroad sending money back. So it's actually a pretty good gig for people here, despite the danger.
0: I know you've spoken with a lot of locals. There are videos of these people who have summited, Nepalis who have summited Everest many times without the fame that comes with it when a Westerner coming for sport pulls it off. What kinds of things have people told you about that?
1: I mean, this is a case we're going to see now with Hilary Dawa. He's right now, at the moment, the most famous Nepali globally.
0: Well, that is an interesting side benefit.
1: Yeah. But in terms of like this pattern of Western climbers coming in and taking a lot of credit for a climb that was very much supported by, made possible by locals who have climbed the mountain 20, 25 times or whatever, there isn't necessarily, I think it's one of the things where Nepali tourism workers, people who work in the tourism industry, are very good at providing service to clients. They know enough to not necessarily get bent out of shape about it. And the guys are extremely strong and they know it and they're quite confident, but they're very happy to be working in that industry. It's not to say that there aren't opportunities for change and ways that things could be better. A lot of people here are talking about, had Hilary Dawa been a foreigner and had a foreigner sat down on the mountain, been unable to continue, would he have been left? Would they have called a rescue? And the answer to that is almost inevitably yes. So there's still progress, but I think in terms of the industry and the Nepali workforce and the Nepali people on Mount Everest are becoming more and more professional every year. There's a lot of these IFMGA, which is sort of like the PhD in mountaineering. There's a lot of guides in Nepal who have completed this 6 or 8 year course. And that's also why we don't see so many deaths on the mountain this year. It's not that the mountain is less dangerous. It's not that there's fewer people. It's that the Nepali workforce has just gotten very good at rescues.
0: Reports say this has been a record year for successful summit attempts. Have there been more attempts across the board, or are climbers just having a better go of it because of climbing conditions or other reasons?
1: Yeah, no, this year was, it broke all the records. There was 492 permits for Mount Everest issued. So 492 foreigners were trying their hand at climbing Everest. On average, on the mountain, you probably see two Nepalis trying to summit, supporting those for each foreign client that's coming. So in essence, you had 1,500 people trying to climb. At the end of the day, it was just over 1,000 people summited. And that was just from the Nepal side. Mm. So this year, the Chinese or Tibetan side of the mountain was closed. And so that was a huge record. I think the reason this year it was so successful is there was an uncannily good stretch of weather. There was about a week of fairly good summit weather. It was windy and cold, but it allowed a lot of people to have a chance at getting their shot at the top of the world, when generally that becomes much more compressed. Usually you only get a handful of days.
0: So the idea of summiting the mountain and the economics, I imagine that's one side of what Everest represents for locals. What is the spiritual significance of Everest, or Sagarmatha, as they say it in Nepal, for Nepalis?
1: Yeah. Interestingly, you know, Sagarmatha is a name, it's a Hindu name that was given by people in Kathmandu. The locals, the Sherpa community and the Tibetan Buddhist community in the area, call Everest Chomalungma.
0: Right.
1: That was the original name of the mountain. And Chomalungma means they believe that all mountains in the area are sacred, but Everest in particular is where this goddess named Myeolung Sama lives. And she is one of five sisters. And so it's a very sacred peak. And so for the locals, what you see on the mountain is that for the Nepali climbers, there's a spiritual dimension to staying safe and being successful on the mountain that they take very, very seriously. There's a lot of rituals, a lot of incense burning. Some climbers won't eat meat while they're at base camp for fear of sort of polluting the mountain. Mm-hmm. And they have a very, very different relationship with the space than a typical Western climber does. And they really believe it. You know, when something happens on the mountain, in addition to calling a rescue, they will also start, you know, making offerings. People very much believe that is a key to the success of the seasons, is keeping this goddess Myeolung Sama in their favor.
0: Yeah, and as you say that, my thoughts go back to Hilary Dawa and what his wife was preparing to do, thinking about his funeral. That's just so grim, but thank goodness that didn't happen.
1: Yeah, no, exactly. I mean, it was a miracle of miracles for them. It also turns out, I mean, the amazing thing about his story is that something similar happened to him last year. He was on a different expedition and he was lost in the snow for 4 days before he was finally returned to safety. It seems like he's had a string of either the best luck or the worst luck of almost any climber in the country.
0: That's amazing. That's incredible. Ben, finally, in your years covering this part of the Himalayas and reporting on Everest, what stands out to you about this season and what will you be taking into 2027?
1: I think what stood out to me about this season is some of the shifting dynamics on the mountain. And I think this season we got a peek into the future of Everest. And what that means is we were seeing a lot of technology being used, these heavy lift drones, to start shuttling gear and goods up onto the mountain. This is the first year that was sort of done at scale. Mm. But then also when you see the numbers that we're looking at and the demographics of the climbers are changing. American climbers used to be the biggest demographic, but this year it was the Chinese climbers.
0: Oh, interesting.
1: And that's changing the way the mountains climbed. It's changing the way that the businesses are run. And so I think for me this year is like what we'll probably see in the future is a mountain that's more tech savvy, that's probably better managed, but a mountain that is not any less popular, any less crowded. And I think that it will become a challenge for the Nepali government. They'll either need to implement some sort of limits or regulations, or the mountain will probably exceed its carrying capacity at some point. I'm optimistic that those regulations will be in place. You know, there have been a lot of conversations about that in Kathmandu, but we'll have to see what happens.
0: That was Ben Ayers of Outside Magazine. He joined us from the capital of Nepal, Kathmandu. As you know, we often speak with musicians on the show to hear the backstories behind songs across the globe. The song you're about to hear, though, will surprise you when you find out who helped to compose it. The world's Bianca Hillier learned more about these musicians last year.
2: Ellie Wilson has lived a lot of lives as a musician. First, she went to school to get classically trained as a violinist. Then she joined a rock band. Next, a folk band. Now, she's pivoting again.
3: Nature has always been like a huge inspiration for me personally, and finding a way where I can actually explore the issues of climate change and nature, not being a scientist, but through my medium, which is music, is like an amazing thing.
2: To do this, Wilson teamed up with a much maligned, or at least overlooked, member of the animal kingdom, moths. First, she got data about moth movement from scientists looking at biodiversity at the UK Centre for Ecology and Hydrology.
3: So they put monitoring systems in various places around the UK, and they can actually monitor the kind of movement and the types of moths that are happening in those locations.
2: Over 80 species of moths interacted with one of the monitoring stations, and Wilson assigned a unique sound to each species. For example,
3: so every time an elephant hawk moth landed on that machine, it had its own unique little sound.
2: Some species got assigned soft synths or bright keyboards or glockenspiels.
3: You know, all these little tiny little percussive sounds as well, and they're all individual species of moth.
2: Altogether, it sounds like this. The final piece is called Moth and Human. It's 12 minutes long and debuted at an English music festival last weekend. The different sounds represent the ebb and flow of all the different moths. Wilson says this isn't just a lesson in tech and creativity. She wants people to appreciate the flying insects for all they do.
3: Throughout history, they've had a bad name. Through folklore and symbolism, they're seen as being the bringers of the dead and, you know, witches.
2: A couple species are also known to make a meal out of nice sweaters. But on the whole, moths are key pollinators, just like bees and butterflies.
3: Moths are just as important, but they're out at nighttime when we're asleep and we don't see them. They're quite beautiful. Some of them are really beautiful. I mean, they could definitely, take butterflies, give them a run for their money sort of thing.
2: In many places, these nocturnal beauties are at risk, including the UK, where studies show that the overall number of moths has decreased by 33% since the late 60s due to warmer and drier weather. But Wilson says scientists know there is some real fatigue around biodiversity and climate change messaging.
3: Everyone's going on about biodiversity here, this biodiversity that, you know, declining here and all that kind of thing. And sometimes it becomes a bit stale when they're trying to tell the stories that they're doing. So doing it through art gives it another lease of life.
2: For The World, I'm Bianca Hillier.

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3: Lo que está mal es el olvido. Lo que está mal es dejar de buscar, dejar de nombrar.
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6: This is The World. I'm Marco Werman. Next week, the Men's World Cup kicks off in Mexico City. A metropolis of 23 million people is preparing for millions more to pour in, with last-minute renovations, security plans, and public celebrations. The tournament is also raising questions about who really benefits. From Mexico City, The World's Tibi Saizea reports on how criminal cartels may be using the World Cup to their advantage.
7: Mexico City is already chaotic on a normal day. Lots of traffic, street vendors, the metro is crowded, and somebody somewhere is almost always protesting. But in the final stretch before the World Cup, the chaos has reached another level. There are construction crews, closed metro stations, replacement buses, dust, detours, and protests. Lots of them. A few days ago, local media counted 13 demonstrations across the city for all kinds of causes, and some ended with tear gas. Still, a lot of people here are looking forward to the World Cup.
8: Pues todo chido. O sea, todo México otra vez unido para ir a ver los partidos apoyando al país, o sea.
7: Máximo del Olivar, a young soccer fan, is excited for Mexico to feel united around soccer again. For him, it's a good chance to profit from tourism and improve some infrastructure. But many fans are fed up because the games are out of reach.
9: Sí me emociona. Pero es triste escuchar el costo del boleto.
7: Delfino Ramos says he's sad after he learned how much tickets cost. For the opening match here in Mexico City, they range from about $500 to more than $3,000. That tension between excitement and frustration is everywhere. And one question keeps coming up: who actually benefits? On paper, the event is good for the tourism industry and temporary workers, but economists say the broader impact is modest, mostly benefiting big corporations and elites. Security analysts say there is another group watching the money: organized crime.
10: I mean, the influx of millions of tourists, that also is kind of like an economic boom for the criminal market.
7: David Mora from the International Crisis Group says tourists spend money on things like hotels, restaurants, nightlife, transportation, drugs, and sex. And in Mexico, criminal groups already know how to profit from all of that. Chris Dalby, a security expert, says it's a business opportunity for the cartels.
11: A staple of theirs is money laundering through tourism infrastructure, extorting hotels, restaurants, bars, which is why this theory that the cartels are going to disrupt the World Cup is a little bit of a fantasy because there's so much money that they can make.
7: Recent financial intelligence reports cited by local media show what that could look like on the ground. They describe suspicious activity near Mexico City's soccer stadium, like apartments paid for in cash, gas stations, restaurants, and small businesses leased far above market price, and in some cases, violent takeover of businesses. These cases are hard to verify independently because people are afraid to speak publicly about this. But security analysts say the pattern fits what criminal groups often do.
0: Obviamente, México es un país muy vulnerable por la enorme cantidad que hay de células criminales en las ciudades sede, ¿no?
7: Security expert Eduardo Guerrero says criminal groups already operate in Mexico's host cities. So they are likely to have a hand in parts of the visitor economy, like rides from the airport, places to stay, and what people buy around the stadium. But Guerrero says that doesn't mean fans should panic.
0: Los grupos criminales van a tratar de operar, pero de una manera muy discreta.
7: He says criminal groups may try to operate quietly and without violence because their incentive is not to scare tourists away, it's to profit from them. Guerrero says there is another reason criminal groups may avoid violence during the tournament, and that is U.S. intelligence.
0: Las organizaciones criminales tienen un gran incentivo para portarse bien, digamos, porque va a haber una gran cantidad de agentes encubiertos de inteligencia estadounidense en México.
7: He says American agencies are expected to be watching closely, and criminal groups know that. One collective expressing concern is sex workers.
12: Muchos dicen que con la llegada del mundial pues viene el turismo sexual, pero a nosotras nos preocupa mucho por todo esto de la trata.
7: A sex worker who asked to be named Ilse says she's worried because even when sex work is legal in Mexico, cartels may increase trafficking and forced prostitution with the influx of tourists. The Mexican government says it is preparing a massive security operation with 100,000 personnel deployed, rings of security, and drones to patrol around key sites. Still, Guerrero says visitors should take precautions.
0: No aterrar a la gente, ni mucho menos, pero sí decir pues que están en un país.
7: He says this is not about scaring them. It's about being careful in a place where criminal groups are creative about making money. So he says it's best to avoid drugs, be careful where you go at night, don't carry a lot of cash, use taxis or ride apps you can trace, and book hotels and rentals through platforms you trust. For The World, I'm TV Saicea in Mexico City.
6: Before we leave you today, the Pacific Island nation of Fiji just got an offer it did refuse. A French fashion mogul and an Australian billionaire pitched an idea to send non-recyclable trash from all over the region to Fiji and then burn it as a source of energy. The proposal included construction of an incinerator in the tropical paradise for that purpose. Fijians objected loudly. The country's ambassador to the UN also warned against the plan, saying his country should not become the ashtray of the Pacific. That is a reference to the hazardous ash expected to come from the incinerator and the public health risks associated with it. And now it's official. The Fijian government has said no to the plan, and that news sends us cleanly into the weekend. The World is produced by GBH and PRX, broadcasting weekdays from the Nan and Bill Harris studio in Boston. You can find us online anytime at theworld.org and more reporting on YouTube. We are at The World News GBH. I'm Marco Werman. Have a great weekend. We'll see you right back here on Monday.
1: 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By the PRX Ambassador Council, whose members include Brian and Laura Baumert, Rhonda Rochambeau and Lawrence Schulman, Roman Mars, and the Kelsen Foundation. 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
14: In a world that's constantly fast-paced, we're going against the grain today on People Fixing the World from the BBC World Service by practicing slow living.
15: It's prioritizing quality over quantity, and it's also about pleasure, about just stopping and savoring the moment.
14: We'll hear about an idea called the slow movement, with examples in a museum here in the UK.
16: If you're more mindful of your consumption of art, just choosing three things that you like enough to spend 5-10 minutes with, it's more rewarding and memorable.
14: And through the experiences of students, farmers and chefs in Malawi.
17: We believe that food is medicine, so we're not just giving them the food for them to eat and fill up their tummy, but we know we're taking good care of their health as well.
14: Join me, Myra Anubi, to learn about the slow movement on People Fixing the World. But no rush. First, the BBC News.
18: BBC News with Sue Montgomery. The Islamic Revolutionary Guard Corps in Iran says it's fired 7 ballistic missiles at the Gulf states, Kuwait and Bahrain, targeting US bases there. Earlier, the United States military attacked radar sites on Iran's southern coast after shooting down 4 Iranian drones headed towards the Strait of Hormuz. More details from Tom Simons in Washington.
19: This is a ceasefire fraying at the edges. The latest round of claim and counterclaim began when US Central Command said 4 Iranian drones aimed at shipping had been shot down, and in response, American forces had attacked Iranian radar sites along the Strait of Hormuz. Iranian state media then claimed Iran had attacked what it called enemy bases in the region with missiles. The US said suggestions its 5th Fleet headquarters in Bahrain had been damaged were false.
18: Washington has confirmed that Iran's World Cup team has been granted visas to enter the US just 10 days before their first match in Los Angeles. Iran negotiated a last-minute shift, moving the team's base from Arizona to Mexico. Mimi Swaby has more details.
20: Earlier this week, the US Secretary of State, Marco Rubio, told lawmakers the US would not allow Iran's football delegation to include individuals linked to the Islamic Revolutionary Guards, a powerful branch of the Iranian armed forces. Several players in the Iranian squad have completed mandatory military service with the group. The Fars News Agency has reported that some members of the Iran team's technical and administrative staff are yet to receive their visas.
18: The British government has rejected the intervention by the US vice president over the murder of Henry Novak by a British-born Sikh man. J.D. Vance blamed the white teenager's murder on a mass invasion of migrants. The prime minister's office accused the vice president of seeking to stir up division. Bernd Busman is in Washington.
13: He also kind of framed it in a way that defends the Trump administration's own immigration policies and their criticism of the Biden administration. This is something we've seen before in the past. The State Department also described this as two-tier policing and the result of ideological conditioning. And that's very, very similar rhetoric than what we see in the United States. An instance, for example, when an undocumented immigrant commits a crime here in the United States, you see very, very similar rhetoric.
18: Russia's President Putin says there's no point meeting Ukraine's Volodymyr Zelensky until the terms of a possible peace deal have been agreed. He was reacting to the Ukrainian president's offer to meet face to face. Mr. Putin also questioned what he called Kiev's reluctance to allow the Trump administration to serve as a guarantor of any eventual deal. President Zelensky said that Russia was choosing war again. World News from the BBC. Several leading diabetes researchers have been removed from a major medical conference in the United States after distributing material critical of the Trump administration's science policies. The incident took place on Friday at a meeting of the American Diabetes Association in New Orleans. Gigi Ann has more details.
21: The researchers were escorted out of the conference shortly before the director of the National Institutes of Health, Dr. Jay Bhattacharya, was scheduled to speak. They had been handing out copies of an article from the association's flagship journal, warning that cuts to federal research funding could damage progress in treating diabetes. The event organizers said the group had violated its code of conduct and were soon asked to stop distributing materials. But some of the scientists accused the association of censorship and said they feared growing political pressure on medical research.
18: Peru's left-wing presidential candidate says he wants respectful relations with the US ahead of Sunday's polarized runoff election after a fractured first round in April, whose results took months to confirm. Roberto Sanchez struck a moderate tone when asked about President Trump in a bid to reassure undecided voters and volatile markets. The sale of 80 Mexican artifacts has taken place in Colorado, despite Mexico's attempts to halt it. Mexico's National Institute of Anthropology and History said the objects were protected property. Ultimately, many of the lots failed to sell. The British actor Anthony Head has died at the age of 72. He found fame first in the 80s, advertising instant coffee and television, one of the best-known examples of serialized advertising. But he was perhaps best known as the librarian Rupert Giles in Buffy the Vampire Slayer, whom he portrayed in the 1990s. BBC News.
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23: I don't know about you, but I find life is constantly moving so quickly. So today on People Fixing the World, we're looking at the slow movement, an idea that can be applied to lots of areas, from the food we eat to the culture we consume. From the BBC World Service, I'm Myra Anubi, and this week we're exploring the slow way of living. It's 7 a.m. in my house.
24: Hey, wake up.
23: Get the kids up, get them showered, then dressed, make their breakfast, then school lunches, check my phone for news updates, texts and work emails, answer the kids' questions, I do my girl's hair, pack my boy's football clothes, then check their homework, get their bags and coats, hugs and kisses, and they're off to school. Then I grab my bag and shoes, and I've got a really small window to rush to the station, hoping I don't miss my train to work. Wouldn't it be great if we could just slow down? If we took a breath and took back control over our time? Well, that is core to the philosophy of the slow movement, an idea that, when done properly, could reduce...
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0: I'm Mike Collins. On the next Charlotte Talks, the historical significance of black family reunions. They're still going strong, but have historical roots in the years following emancipation as formerly enslaved people attempted to rebuild connections to families separated by slavery. Today, they serve as a living record of history, preserving oral and other traditions, food, stories, and more. We take a closer look at this tradition and how it functions today, Monday at 9.
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3: 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This is Weekend from the BBC World Service. Still to come, an urgent warning to slow down global AI development. Analysis coming up, the grandmother returning home to Gaza after being forced from her home four times, and the American musician Brian Jackson on his timeless collaborations, including with Gil Scott-Heron. That's all on Weekend with Krupa Bhatti. But first, a summary of the world news.
4: BBC News with Danielle Yawovetska. The Islamic Revolutionary Guard Corps in Iran says it's fired seven ballistic missiles targeting US bases in Kuwait and Bahrain. It's threatened to close the Strait of Hormuz to gas and oil exports. Earlier, the United States military attacked radar sites on Iran's southern coast. The founder of India's cockroach junta party, Abhijit Dibka, is in Delhi to lead a protest calling for the resignation of the Federal Education Minister, Dharminder Pradhan, over widespread irregularities and test paper leaks. There's a heavy police deployment at the protest site. Several leading diabetes researchers have been removed from a meeting of the American Diabetes Association in New Orleans after distributing material criticizing the Trump administration's science policies, including what it referred to as disproven theories on vaccines. Russian military forces intercepted 25 Ukrainian drones in the St. Petersburg area on Friday night. The mayor of Moscow, Sergei Sobyanin, says eight other Ukrainian drones were intercepted early on Saturday, heading for the city. Peru's left-wing

0: And that was the BBC's Pandita Lorenz in conversation with the musician Brian Jackson. A positive note to end on this half hour. Laurel, songs becoming symbols of political movements. What do you make of that statement from Brian about the power of music to unite?
1: Protest movement music goes back generations in the United States, and it's a tradition that's alive and well today in the U.S. and around the world, too. I just introduced my 8-year-old son to Bob Dylan, and he's been going around the house singing The Times They Are Changin'. So the new generations pick up these protest movements with inspiration, too. Look, we remember from the Super Bowl Bad Bunny singing in Spanish, right? That doesn't seem like a protest movement, but it was, and it was so threatening to some in the U.S. that they had to do alternate programming to offer Kid Rock in English. So very polarized moment in the U.S.
0: But a really good example of how it's manifesting in modern times as well.
1: That's exactly right. Yeah, that's exactly right.
0: Peter, briefly?
2: Well, I don't know. I mean, I don't hear an enormous amount of protest music about AI or about climate change or about COVID and pandemics or even about what's happening in Gaza and so on. So, you know, it's such an important part of music, the political context. But I think there's a bit of a gap at the moment. You think of the counterculture in the 60s and 70s, you know, think of punk, all the reactions. I suppose it's because music has become such a well-traveled big business that it's, you know, you've got to do it through independent labels and on the grapevine. But still, with digital platforms, that maybe we should be hearing a bit more of them.
0: Laurel and Peter are staying with me for the final hour of the program, and I hope you will too.
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0: I'm Todd Zwillick, and it's the 1A Friday News Roundup. Things haven't been going President Trump's way this week. He did get a win overnight on a $70 billion immigration bill. But how can you tell that things aren't going his way otherwise? By the things that more and more congressional Republicans are saying and how they're voting. In the GOP-controlled House, the scales on Iran have tipped. For the first time, four Republicans joined Democrats and passed a resolution blocking the president from continuing the war. And in the Senate, enough Republicans voted to block Trump's billion-dollar request for his ballroom. He cares about that a lot. He talks about it all the time. Meanwhile, enough Republicans are lining up against Trump's $1.8 billion fund to reward his supporters with taxpayer money that the DOJ has dropped the plan. At least for now. We're going to talk about all of that, plus primary results from across America, a new pick for acting director of national intelligence, who the president says will promote his false campaign about rigged elections. We covered all of that earlier today and a lot more with our panel. Arthur Delaney, senior reporter for HuffPost.
1: Hi.
0: Wendy Benjaminson is here, Washington senior editor for Bloomberg News. Hi, Wendy.
2: Hi, nice to be back.
0: And also in the studio, we got a full house today, Elena Schneider, national political reporter for Notice. Hi.
3: Good morning.
0: Everybody's around the table. It's my favorite kind of roundup. All right, Wendy, let's start with Iran, which I just mentioned. The House has tried to pass this war powers resolution over and over and over. Democrats keep putting it on the floor. The number of Republicans teetering keeps growing, and now it's tipped.
2: Right.
0: What was different this week?
2: Well, I think it's that after 4 months of this war, there is very little transparency from the administration, even behind closed doors, even to the top members of Congress who need to know what's going on. And the gas prices are stubbornly high. And as, you know, as this will probably be a theme of the show, the midterms are looming. And in many ways, it doesn't look as good for the Republicans as it should, in their, you know, given the president's power. So after all of this, enough Republicans finally said, no, let's put the brakes on this. Let's at least speak up against it. It's largely symbolic.
0: Yeah, does this actually change anything, Arthur, legally? Like, do the bullets stop flying because of this vote?
1: No, you need the Senate to pass one also.
0: And the president to sign it.
1: Right, and he would veto.
0: Yeah.
1: And they would not have the supermajority they'd need to override the veto. But this is a congressional power to stop wars. It's real.
2: Well, yes, that's very, very true, except that there's also so many legal ways to get around this. Rubio said to Congress this week, you know, the war is over. There is a ceasefire in place, so there are no bullets flying. So there's all these ways they can keep running the clock, saying that negotiations are going, and then if they need to strike something, they'll strike something. And then the ceasefire starts again. The ceasefire clock is a big legal question.
0: Sure, and then you have to ask whether a blockade is an act of war,
2: exactly,
0: which military experts would tell you it is. Also, missiles are flying. There were attacks around the Gulf this week.
2: Yeah.
0: Alana Schneider, what do you see in Congress in terms of a broader shift now? Republicans opposing Trump as the election looms.
3: Yeah, I think that there was a certain amount of grace period that Republicans were willing to give the president on this effort and, you know, on this attack in Iran, sort of trying to look at whether or not he could pull off something similar to what they did in Venezuela. Can they do this quickly? Can they do this efficiently? Clearly, we're now 4 months into this. It's not happening. A new poll came out this week with 7 in 10 Americans said that they want the Iran war to end now. And that's reflective, as Wendy said, of the gas prices. And look, they've come down a little bit since their peak in May, but they're still $1.25 more than they were before this war started. And there is a real sensitivity within the Republican Party as they look at the midterms that if gas prices stay this high, if they climb up to $5, then they have a real political problem on their hands.
0: So that's one point of pushback in the House on Iran. Let's talk about some more. I mentioned the Senate overnight passed $70 billion in funding for ICE and Border Patrol. That's a win for the president's immigration crackdown. There's no question about it. But the things that held up this bill before passage tell a different story, like the $1.8 billion so-called anti-weaponization fund designed to send money to supporters of the president who feel they've been wronged by the Justice Department. Early this week, acting Attorney General Todd Blanche was on the Hill, and he said this.
4: We are not moving forward with the fund, period. We The reasons for the fund is something that President Trump talked about for a long time, which is the fact that there were a lot of people in this country.
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1: Script of my remarks. So a court could kill it. A judge who is overseeing the lawsuit by Trump against his own administration, which resulted in the faux settlement that created this fund, the judge said, wait a minute. This is a fake lawsuit. I want to hear your arguments. And another judge said the fund can't exist, but it's still there. They're not rescinding it. And a lot of members of Congress want to actually outlaw it. But
2: they had the chance. I mean, there were lots of opportunities on the Senate floor over the last 24 hours to vote this thing out of existence. Republicans refused. Why?
1: They didn't mean what they said. They said, we want to get rid of it. They had their chance, like you said. They decided not to. The best example is Tom Tillis. He said to me and every other reporter on Thursday, well, I won't vote for this ICE bill unless it takes the fund out. And he did vote for it. So he changed his mind or he was lying.
2: Is it about the fund itself? They're really not as against it as they seem, or do they not want to upend the big thing, which is the immigration crackdown? Is that what it is?
1: It's partly that.
2: Yeah.
1: And John Curtis from Utah said that. You know, I hate the fund, but we do need to fund these agencies. But also, they liked Todd Blanche saying we're not moving forward.
2: Right.
1: They said it's moot.
2: Alana Schneider, Todd Blanche was counting votes. So was the White House. They knew that the ICE bill would be in trouble. He had to back off the fund. We're not doing it now. We're shutting it down. That, to me, was designed to say, please just pass the immigration.
3: Exactly.
2: Stuff.
3: Yeah.
2: So they don't have the votes for it, but Republicans in the past have been exceedingly deferential to Trump on a whole range of things, some of them that they were very against behind closed doors. What's changing? Why are Republicans pushing back now on some of these items?
3: Well, I think there's a couple of things, right? One, there's a number of senators who he has actively worked against and made sure that they won't be showing back up in the Senate again. So he has a much smaller majority within to work with because there are a lot of Republicans who don't feel quite as beholden to him anymore. And also there's a real awareness about what is coming again with the midterms. I can't harp on this enough because that is just in everyone's mind is control of the House and the Senate. And the couple of senators who voted against this, Dan Sullivan of Alaska and John Husted of Ohio, they're facing very serious midterm challenges themselves. And that's a reflection of the political reality on the ground.
2: So, Wendy, there's another part of this. The fund was part of a settlement deal that also shields President Trump and his family from audits by the IRS on their taxes. Where does that part stand given the stalling of the fund itself for Trump supporters?
4: Right. Well, first, I just want to comment on something Elena said. I think it was Tillis again who said to reporters this week, well, the White House doesn't seem to understand there's an election coming up, which was such a window into what their thinking is. Not that the fund is morally wrong or legally wrong. It's that there's an election coming up and people might not like it. But this protection from audit is really incredible. IRS policy is that the President of the United States, whoever he or maybe someday she is, gets audited every year. It's a guard against, you know, unethical behavior. So Trump has been audited as a private citizen many times and as president in his first term. But now in this faux settlement, as Arthur says, there is this provision that he and his family and his affiliates will not be audited for any of their past tax filings. And that is unprecedented.
2: And that's still in place.
4: That's still in place.
2: I misspoke before, by the way. I failed congressional procedure. I said that the war resolution would have to be signed by the president.
4: Yeah.
2: That's a joint resolution. President doesn't have to sign that. I get an F in congressional procedure, but I was properly corrected. Arthur, meanwhile, we talk about Todd Blanche. He says they call it the anti-weaponization fund. It's done for now. Todd Blanche is going to be nominated to be permanent Attorney General. How's that going over in the Senate? What's been the Hill reaction so far?
1: Well, we've had the predictable groaning from a lot of Republicans who also didn't like the slush fund. Todd Blanche actually had been on the Hill last month to talk to them about that because they were mad and complaining to him, I guess, mostly about the politics of it. And he did a terrible job of mollifying them. But I think the president is so happy with this IRS component of the faux settlement that he went ahead and nominated him, even though he didn't need to. Todd Blanche can sit there for through October, I believe, under the acting secretary rule. But Trump is getting millions of dollars potentially out of those IRS audits being halted. And so this is a huge

0: loyalty move, and the president loves it.
1: He loves it. He doesn't love another thing, Elena Schneider, before we head to a break. No money, $1 billion for the ballroom. Republicans, all Democrats, of course, but enough Republicans say no. Trump really, really wants this thing. He's obsessed with it. He brings it up all the time, even when it's like not part of the conversation. Why'd Republicans nix it now? The same reasons that you mentioned before?
2: Again, can I say midterms one more time?
1: There it is.
2: That's it. And I think also that the president did not do much in terms of explaining what the $1 billion would actually go towards. And it was sort of going from, we're going to get private funding for it, and now suddenly taxpayers involved. All of this meant this was not going to work.
1: That's Elena Schneider of Notice. Wendy Benjaminson of Bloomberg is here, and so is Arthur Delaney of HuffPost. A lot more to come, including President Trump's pick for Director of National Intelligence. Does he have any experience in intelligence? We will answer that question with you. I'm Todd Zwillick. This is 1A.

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1: President Trump has called for a temporary suspension of the federal gasoline tax. The waiving it carries a cost as well.
0: And when the news hits close to home, WFAE is there.
2: The Good Samaritan Hospital marker was unveiled at Ebenezer Baptist Church.
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1: Welcome back. It's the Friday News Roundup. I'm Todd Zwillick. With me are Arthur Delaney, senior reporter for HuffPost, Elena Schneider, national political reporter for Notice, and Wendy Benjaminson, Washington senior editor for Bloomberg News. They joined us earlier today. We got this email from Bob on the discussion of Trump's prospects on Capitol Hill, the ballroom, the so-called anti-weaponization fund, and losing access to those things during negotiations over the ICE and border bill. Bob says, one of the tenets of Art of the Deal is to open with an outrageous ask so that when you drop back to the more realistic position, the other side of the table thinks that they've won something. Is it possible that that's what the slush fund and the ballroom asks were all about? Was this just 3D Art of the Deal chess, or did Trump actually lose things he wanted, Arthur?
2: You can actually see this dynamic happening with the slush fund being unpopular and Republicans saying no and Todd Blanche saying never mind about the slush fund. And then the huge IRS settlement, the unprecedented favorable tax treatment for the president and everyone around him is just going uncontested by anybody.
1: Well, this week, we got some new polling on another issue. This is actually some striking data across America. We're going to do a show on this. New polling from Gallup revealing that attitudes around LGBTQ issues are shifting in America. After two decades of steadily rising support, American support for same-sex marriage is now declining. The changes mostly among Republicans, where support for same-sex marriage dropped 18 points in just 4 years. Support for transgender issues also dropped. So Tuesday here on 1A, we're going to talk about what's behind these trends and the repercussions. And we'd love to hear from you. Has your own view shifted on LGBTQ issues one way or another? If you're part of the LGBTQ plus community, have you felt a difference in how your city or town is approaching these issues? You can leave us a voicemail, 855-236-1212. We want to know how concerned you are about challenges to marriage equality, access to gender-affirming care, other LGBTQ issues, 855-236-1A1A. You can hear that conversation here on the show on Tuesday. Well, we talk about news out of Congress, gang. Last night, the House did pass an aid package for Ukraine and sanctions on Russia. Again, a loss for the president. The White House and House Republican leaders are against this. 18 GOP lawmakers joined Democrats to pass the bill against the urging of Republican leadership. Again, new aid for Ukraine in their war against Russia. No standalone aid bill for Ukraine is passed since the start of the president's second term. Arthur, why now?
2: Well, this one resulted from a discharge petition, which is where rank and file members of the House can force a vote on something, but it takes a certain amount of time. It happened to ripen and become available for this week in the House. And so I think that's really why it happened. It won't pass the Senate, we don't think, because it would have that 60-vote threshold. It's not like war powers where it passes with 50.
1: Still, this is the third example.
2: It's part of this whole
1: of
2: trend.
1: Republican. Elena Schneider says is midterms, baby.
2: The midterms inspiring notable but symbolic opposition from small numbers of Republicans.
1: Wendy.
3: Oh, you read my face, yeah. Todd. I think the midterms are less important in terms of Ukraine and Russia. I think there are very few.
1: National security.
3: These are national security hawks who are also maybe concerned about relations with Europe and, of course, relations with Russia. Right, so I think there's a little policy stuff thrown in there.
1: Let me ask you about something else that flew under the radar a little bit in the House this week with everything else going on that we talked about. Pam Bondi, the former attorney general, testified in the House Oversight Committee earlier about the handling of the Epstein files. You might not have seen much about it because there were no cameras in the room, But there was a transcript release. Wendy, what did we learn?
3: Right. So her testimony was May 29th, and they released the transcript. I believe it was yesterday. And basically, she tap danced like Ginger Rogers. She deferred. She deflected. She threw Todd Blanche under the bus. Basically, she said that as Attorney General of the United States, she was not front and center on decisions about the Epstein files, that that was all Todd Blanche, which seems odd. And she also, she just said that she wasn't really involved with much.
1: One thing that really jumped out to me is that she claimed no knowledge of Ghislaine Maxwell's transfer to a minimum security prison in Texas, said she didn't know about it, had nothing to do with it.
3: Right.
2: Every other word out of her mouth was Todd Blanche, which was quite interesting. And it speaks to the dynamic of her department.
1: Elena Schneider, does that become a factor if Todd Blanche goes in front of the Senate to be confirmed as permanent attorney general?
4: Of course it does. And Democrats certainly are going to try and uplift that and make that central to whether or not they're going to agree to, they're not going to confirm, but make it really uncomfortable for Republicans to consider voting for him.
1: Yeah. Another thing I drew from that transcript, Pam Bondi said she had nothing to do with the transfer of Ghislaine Maxwell from maximum security with a special dispensation to minimum security in Texas, and also no insight into why the president has not reversed that transfer. Everybody knows about it now. The president knows about it now. It has the appearance of special treatment for Ghislaine Maxwell, and it has not been reversed. I saw no information in that transcript elucidating why.
3: Right.
1: Well, more news out of Washington now that like these other issues we're covering so far in the hour, landed like a thud in the Senate. President Trump's pick for his new acting director of national intelligence, Bill Pulte, is taking over for Tulsi Gabbard, who stepped down as DNI last month. Wendy, who is Bill Pulte? He's the director of the Federal Housing Finance Agency. But that title, I dare say, it obscures the role that Bill Pulte has been playing for Donald Trump. In that sense, who is he?
3: Right. Well, so first of all, he is the 38-year-old heir to the Pulte Homes fortune. And anyone who lives in a suburb has seen plenty of Pulte Homes all over the place. So he was given this Fannie and Freddie role and used it at the beginning of his time to use alleged claims of mortgage fraud against prominent Democrats, Letitia James, Lisa Cook, that Trump didn't like. Both of those happened to be black women. And he became Trump's weaponization guy, if you will. He became the guy who went after Democrats and found stuff on them.
1: Rifling through mortgage records for prosecutable crimes.
3: Exactly. And now what Trump seems to want to do, although he has pulled back in the face of this onslaught from Republicans and Democrats, he now seems to be given this very important job to go after even more.
1: Now, Pulte has no known national intelligence experience. We're going to talk about that. Here's what the president said on Thursday about what qualifies Bill Pulte to be the director of national intelligence.
5: He's a very smart guy, and he may find out some things about the rigged elections, et cetera, et cetera. I think he'd like to do it. I think he wants to do it very much. Got a lot of energy.
1: Director of national intelligence. And here's the president, Elena Schneider, saying he's going to uncover information about rigged elections.
4: Well, look, similar to Todd Blanche, we've got two people that Donald Trump is putting forward who are absolute loyalists, who have shown how they can be sort of the prime political ally for him in his efforts, in his wars of retribution, in his sort of own plans for how he wants to exact his presidency, which is, again, right now really focused on retribution. And if you ask somebody like Steve Bannon, who told my colleagues over at Politico that to read into what this was happening here, this was, quote, a middle finger to the Senate. They know that this is going to be a really tough person to get through. But the point is to lay out for people, like, come and get me. Come and try and push against this person, even though I know that he does not have the sort of typical credentials for an intelligence leader.
1: Arthur, the president says outwardly, I'm going to use the director of national intelligence to forward my rigged election narrative. Like a thud in the Senate. Am I right? I mean, the president has already said this is not going to be permanent, senators. You don't even get to vote on it. But what can Bill Pulte accomplish in the time that he'll have as acting without Senate input and the middle finger that Elena Schneider referred to?
2: Oh, he'll do lots of henchman stuff. That's a maybe more true word for loyalist. It's been bad in the Senate already. It is a middle finger to the Senate. They actually need to reauthorize the special spying powers that they have under the Foreign Intelligence Surveillance Act, and they voted on it overnight, and it failed. Or they
1: because
2: voted
1: of
2: on this morning. It failed because of this. I mean, this is a huge factor. Mark Warner, the Democrat on the Senate Intelligence Committee, is the one who gets a bunch of Democrats to vote for these. And he told me, I guess Trump, I don't know how I'm going to tell people to come along with this. I don't think the president wants it reauthorized. So it's, if not like a total middle finger to that whole process that Trump supposedly supports this law being extended. It's just like crazy reckless on the president's part.
1: White House has a big middle finger, Elena Schneider. I always remind people the Senate has 100, and they can use them.
4: And they certainly can. And we're starting to see, as we've talked about throughout.
1: Actually, 200. My math was off, but yeah.
4: Throughout this hour, that they are testing the edges of their willingness to put up said proverbial middle fingers.
1: Well, that's Elena Schneider delicately dancing around the issue. Their national political reporter for Notice, Wendy Benjamin, is here from Bloomberg, and Arthur Delaney from HuffPost. Another hire we have to talk about, this one from the president's consistent campaign to reward the perpetrators of the January 6th riot. The Washington Post reports that the Pentagon has hired Elias Irizarry, a convicted January 6th rioter, to work in the Defense Department's Special Operations and Low-Intensity Conflict Office. That's a team that manages highly classified military operations. And the Pentagon confirmed that Irizarry is a political appointee. It did not say who in the Trump administration appointed him. Arthur, what does this say about the Pentagon's vetting process or their standards for hiring, what they're trying to do here?
2: Well, he might be more qualified for his job than Bill Pulte is to be the Director of National Intelligence. It's a whole-of-government Trump loyalty machine, I believe, but it follows...
3: He's 25 years old.
2: Yeah, sure. The Secretary of War has been firing everybody. He thinks, looks at him funny. He's also been scrapping scheduled promotions for women and minorities. It's the whole government going full tilt on surface level, like Trump loyalty and culture war stuff.
1: You can see images and video of Irizarry climbing into the Capitol on January 6th, peering over the parapet during January 6th. It's all documented. Now, he served 2 weeks in a federal facility on misdemeanor charges related to invading the Capitol. He was 19 at the time. He said he regrets attending the riot. He called it something truly horrible. Will that contrition matter, Elena Schneider? Should it matter? Is attention on this hire likely to blow over with everything else going on?
4: Look, it's probably going to eventually blow over, just like the sort of the grind of news that is constantly coming out of this White House usually does. But I think that it does fundamentally throw into sharp relief questions about the trust people can have in our Pentagon, those who are most responsible for keeping this country safe. And that, I think, for a lot of voters who are looking at this White House, that's another mark in for some, at least, a lot of marks against the trust in this system.
1: So that's the hiring news for this week. Let's get on to some firing news from this week. Not in the Trump administration, but at CBS News. On Tuesday, CBS fired 60 Minutes correspondent, former anchor of CBS Evening News, Scott Pelley. He'd been at the network since 1989, and Pelley was just the latest ouster. CBS News boss Barry Weiss has been on a firing spree at 60 Minutes. She already got rid of two other on-air correspondents, the executive producer, other members of the leadership team at that legendary news magazine, which has been, by the way, up in the ratings during Donald Trump's second terms. The New York Times reported that during a staff meeting on Monday, Pelley accused Barry Weiss of, quote, murdering 60 Minutes. NPR media correspondent David Folkenflik, he was on 1A earlier this week to explain some of Barry Weiss's recent missteps with 60 Minutes.
6: Pelley mentioned, and this is not the most serious accusation, but he said that one of his stories came within minutes of you know, this program of blowing up, essentially, right, because of dickering around. You know, similarly, she held Sharon Alfonsi's story, I think it was Friday night, Saturday morning, for that next morning Sunday show. That's a very late in the process for a program that is so sophisticated, so edited in depth, so lawyered up, so highly produced, so heavily scripted, and it threw the show into convulsions. Even that decision alone, she hasn't understood the rhythms of broadcast journalism, daily broadcast journalism. And the other thing is, she really hasn't understand, it seems to be from the results, how to manage talent.
1: David Folkenflik here on 1A earlier this week, speaking to Jen White about Barry Weiss and the upending of 60 Minutes. Wendy Benjaminson, what's happening at CBS in 60 Minutes? What do you see?
3: Well, what we see is the effects of Trump pal David Ellison owning or being the head of Paramount Plus, the parent company of CBS, and that has trickled down in a way that I haven't seen in my much longer than you guys time in journalism. But it's incredible. I mean, they've canceled the Stephen Colbert show, which because he was critical of the president, and now they are messing around with this storied television show 60 Minutes. And Scott Pelley had it and went into a staff meeting and reamed out his boss, probably knowing he was going to get fired for it, and the next day was fired. Barry Weiss, however, I think it was yesterday, tried to put out a different version of events, that they tried to come to an understanding, that they talked about a path through, and that Scott Pelley wasn't willing to take that on. He fired right back. This has become very public. He fired right back and said, they mentioned firing me in the first 15 seconds of that meeting.
1: So, and he also put out a mini transcript asking several questions, and Barry Rice replying, I'm not going to answer that question over and over, Arthur.
3: Exactly.
2: Paramount wants to acquire Warner Brothers, and that's something the government could block. And so this kind of stuff, you know, beating up on 60 Minutes, a show that Trump hates, is good business for them right now.
1: We should note that all of this started back when Donald Trump sued CBS over his grievances over a report that was edited in a way that he didn't like about Kamala Harris. Got to settle that suit, not only for, I think, $16 million, if memory serves, but also held up.
2: A frivolous suit where you're editing out essentially ums and uhs and stuff that, you know, that people who looked at that said that was not going to win.
1: But succeeded in holding up Paramount's merger at the time with Skydance, multi-billions of dollars. And now, Wendy, you talk about the trickle effects. Here we are.
3: Yeah, exactly.
1: Before we take a break, for a moment, we got this email from Jim back on the question of the tax return agreement that President Trump and his family have extracted from the from his lawsuit against the IRS. Jim says, can a subsequent administration reverse the Trump tax return agreement?
2: Yes.
3: No.
2: No?
3: It's part of a settlement. It's not part of IRS policy.
2: Well, settlement wasn't approved by a court. It's just an order from the Attorney General. We don't know.
1: Arthur Delaney, non-lawyer, says yes. Wendy Benjaminson, non-lawyer, says no. Elena Schneider, non-lawyer, says...
4: I plead the fifth.
1: Well, Jim, I'm sorry we didn't give you a better answer, but you can't say we didn't try here on the roundup. Arthur Delaney is here from HuffPost. Wendy Benjaminson from Bloomberg. Elena Schneider from Notice. When we come back, our weekly news quiz, big takeaways from primaries across six states on Tuesday, and a lot more, including actual answers to your questions, not yes, no, and pleading the fifth. I'm Todd Zwillick. It's 1A.

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1: Welcome back. It's the Friday News Roundup. I'm Todd Zwillick. Now, each week here on 1A, we like to challenge you with our news quiz. Last week's question was about jazz saxophonist Sonny Rollins, who died recently at the age of 95. And we asked you which bridge was the inspiration for Sonny Rollins' 1962 album, The Bridge. The answer? It's the Williamsburg Bridge in New York City. Rollins was known to practice there at all hours to avoid disturbing his neighbors. So congrats to Sue from Naples, Florida. Your swag is on the way. It's at the bottom of a box from Vanessa's Dumplings on both sides of the Williamsburg Bridge. There's one in Williamsburg, one in Manhattan. I love it. Now for this week's question. Recently, folks in Massachusetts, they experienced something strange and really something unsettling. Here's Liam Peterson of the Woods Hole Oceanographic Institute, courtesy of our friends at CAI, the Cape Island Station in Falmouth, Massachusetts.
2: On entry, the estimate is that it was about a yard in diameter.
1: 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And what was it specifically that shook up some New England residents? 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We're accepting answers through Sunday evening. No Googling, no AI, please. Just human brains. And good luck to you. So let's continue now with the news roundup with Wendy Benjaminson, Washington senior editor for Bloomberg News, Elena Schneider, national political reporter for Notice, and Arthur Delaney, senior reporter for HuffPost. They joined us earlier today. A glimmer of good news in the jobs world out today. New jobs numbers. The economy added 172,000 jobs last month. Wendy, that's more than economists had predicted. It's good news. Unemployment rate holding steady at 4.3%. What's behind the numbers?
3: Well, it seems that employers are not as worried as we thought they would be. But the really interesting dynamic undercurrent here is that stocks and bonds and treasuries all fell on the news of this because they are now baking in a Fed interest rate hike, which if we thought Donald Trump was mad last week, I mean, that will send him into orbit. If his newly picked Fed chair ends up overseeing a rate hike because the Fed, with the job market stable, prices going up, they're worried about out-of-control inflation, so they would raise interest rates to quell that. And if he raises interest rates when Trump was really hoping this would be the guy to drop them, not just hold them steady.
1: And not just hoping. I mean, the sustained campaign against Jerome
3: Powell.
1: Absolutely.
3: And who knows what will happen if Kevin Warsh oversees this. So that's the political dynamic.
1: All right,
3: watching.
1: Kevin Warsh, well, there's the jobs numbers and you have the assignment. We'll be watching. Let's head to California. There were a lot of votes still being counted. By the way, we're many, many days from Tuesday. Votes still being counted in the so-called jungle primary for governor in California. We're going to talk about why it takes so long there. But let's talk about some of the results. Former Democratic Cabinet Secretary Javier Becerra, also former congressman. He looks likely to make it into November's general elections based on projections now. Republican Steve Hilton, who's a former Fox News host and a British Conservative Party advisor. Also Democratic billionaire Tom Steyer contesting over the other spot. Two people advance into the general election. Democratic Governor Gavin Newsom, he's not running again because of term limits. He may run for president. The top two candidates, irrespective of party, as I said, will move on to the runoff in the fall. Arthur, it's been a crowded race. What can you tell us so far about the results that we're seeing? Who's risen to the top of the pack? It looks like Becerra, Hilton, and Steyer.
4: That's right. The race was totally blown up by Eric Swalwell's flaming out. And so Becerra was sort of the next most prominent person who had held elective office, is my understanding. And Tom Steyer is, perennially running for things with his own money. But it's amusing how long it takes for California to count phones. I understand it's from their ballot mail ballot counting tendencies, but it's just not like this in any other state.
1: And it opens California up to nefarious actors, in this case, the President of the United States, who predictably is using the delay to claim fraud in California where no evidence of fraud exists. I think that's a pattern that we're used to. But why does it take so long, Elena Schneider, in California, and what are the ramifications here?
5: Sure. So California, it takes a long time to count ballots there. And often it's something as an elections or campaign reporter, you realize your night is not ending because California is so much later than us in terms of when the polls close. But it's compounded by the fact that about 80% of Californians mail in their ballot. That's a lot of people who are sending in their ballot. And the law says that mail-in ballots are valid as long as they are posted by Election Day and arrive to county election officials by June 9th. So that's Tuesday, right? So technically, there are still ballots that can come in and need to be counted as of next Tuesday. So we can't really expect probably official results until a week from today.
1: But will projections cover it? Will we have to wait till every last vote
5: is
1: counted?
5: Absolutely. Most of the time, we don't necessarily need projections. But in some of these House races, it could be pretty tight, and that often does happen on Election Day.
1: If this race becomes Becerra Hilton, who have roughly, I think they're roughly both around 26% in California. It's a Democratic state. Is that advantage Becerra just based on the fact that California's blue, Wendy?
3: Yeah. I think, Becerra, if it is Becerra and Hilton in the who advance to November's election, ultimately I think Becerra will be able to pull it out. That's obviously just a prediction. There's a lot of things
1: at least
3: that
1: it's his advantage. It's a blue
3: state. It is a blue state. The redistricting has had some impacts on the congressional races, but Steve Hilton. This is why Trump is crying fraud, right? Because Hilton did advance to the final, probably did, and may ultimately lose, and that gives him the basis to claim fraud.
1: Well, speaking of congressional races in California, let's talk about one, the 11th Congressional District. It's San Francisco, currently represented by one Nancy Pelosi, who is retiring from Congress after a long career. There's a primary there. Voters chose two candidates to advance, San Francisco Supervisor Connie Chan and State Senator Scott Wiener, both Democrats.
6: We have five more months. We're going to get right back up and go to work. And we're going to continue to build a massive coalition in every neighborhood of this city, every generation, every background, every community in the greatest city on planet Earth.
1: So that's Scott Wiener, a California House candidate in Nancy Pelosi's 11th district seat on Tuesday. Wendy, Connie Chan had Pelosi's endorsement. Who are these two candidates? What are you watching in this race?
5: Well, look, this is a battle over shades of blue, right? This is one of the bluest districts in the country, and it's Nancy Pelosi's home. And so what's going to be fascinating here what was more fascinating before the end of this race was where the progressive vote was going to go. And Connie Chan, who is a progressive city supervisor, was really battling it out with former chief of staff to Alexandra Ocasio-Cortez, Saikat Chakrabarty, who is a tech engineer. He's made a lot of money himself. He sunk $10 million into this race and ultimately could not prevail over Nancy Pelosi's endorsement, which I think says to everyone that at the end of the day, in specific communities and specific districts, endorsements still matter a heck of a lot. And so Connie Chan was able to advance. Scott Wiener is seen as somebody who's more of a moderate Democrat, at least by San Francisco standards. And so now it's going to be really interesting if Connie Chan can sort of rally that progressive base and can prevail over a slightly more moderate Democrat.
1: Well, we're watching interesting primaries all across America for signs of what to watch for in both the Republican and the Democratic parties. Let's talk about Iowa, where State Representative Josh Tarrick won the state Democratic primary, beating out state legislator Zach Walls. Tarrick will face off against Republican Representative Ashley Hinson. That's going to be a closely watched race. Tarrick is a Paralympic gold medalist. He was the choice of establishment Democrats like Senate Majority Leader Chuck Schumer, and Democrats hope that Tarrick can help them flip control of the Senate. Every single race that's flippable is now under the microscope because it's going to be a close election. Elena, establishment Democrats haven't been having a ton of victories lately. It appears that they got one here. What are you watching for in Iowa? This is Joni Ernst's seat, right? And she's retiring from the Senate.
5: Exactly. So this is an open Senate seat. There's actually an open governor's race in Iowa. So this is the first time that the top of the ticket is wide open since 1968 in Iowa. And Iowa Democrats basically see this as existential to their existence in this state. Trump has won it three times over by successive win margins. And that is really a challenge for them as they try to make themselves relevant in this conversation of whether or not Iowa can still be seen as a purple state. They believe that Josh Turek, he's a state representative from Western Iowa and has this incredibly compelling story. I was out in Cedar Rapids with him in Iowa City, going out and watching him knock doors. And he literally drags his wheelchair upstairs and then hoists himself into his wheelchair to then knock on the door and talk to people. Mm. And it's remarkable to see people. It's the first time I've ever actually been out canvassing with a candidate or watching them canvass and seeing people walk out of their doors, out of their homes to come greet a candidate. Part of that's because he's much more recognizable than your average congressional candidate. But I think also because he's got this really compelling story. And that's why Iowa Democrats believe that this is the year of all years in which they can finally flip a state.
1: Well, we probe these primaries, as I said, for diagnosing Democrats and Republicans and where their parties are at. And if you stay in Iowa, there's a governor's race. Republican voters handed Donald Trump a rare primary defeat this week. Zach Lane was, he won, by the way, over Representative Randy Feenstra, who was President Trump's pick, his endorsement. Lane is backed by members of the MAHA movement. Wendy, what do you take away from this loss of a Trump-backed candidate? He's usually successful in Republican primaries,
3: right?
1: Not this time and not in Iowa.
3: Exactly. He just had this string with Bill Cassidy and John Cornyn of getting rid of people he didn't like and elevating the people that he thinks are loyalists. In this case, though, he wasn't actually going after someone. He was just endorsing Randy Feenstra. And I think what's really interesting is that Iowa, which always was kind of a purple swing-ish sort of state until about 10 years ago when Trump showed up, is sort of back in play. I think the farmers, the agricultural community is frustrated. I think there's a lot of Democrats that are frustrated or Republicans who are frustrated by the cost of living. And I think that is beginning to break through. And we may see that in other states that aren't a retribution campaign.
4: Feenstra is not a Trump temperamental type guy. He's really mild and polite. He's a member of the House of Representatives, and he replaced Steve King, who was incredibly caustic, and that was a factor here.
5: Yeah, and I think this is also important to note that Lon got the endorsement of the MAHA movement, which is the first time that MAHA has really weighed in and flexed their own political muscle. That demonstrates that they have an enormous amount of power in these Republican primaries, and we need to keep an eye on that as sort of a force in these Republican primaries moving forward.
1: That's Elena Schneider of Notice, Arthur Delaney of HuffPost, and Wendy Benjaminson of Bloomberg. Look, during the show, we're getting a lot of emails from listeners who want us to talk about the president's health. He spent some significant time on it last week here on the Roundup. America is talking about it. Just one example. We got this from Dan, who says Trump went to Walter Reed for his third annual physical. He's been slurring. He's been off topic, blatantly nodding off on live television. At what point do Republicans see a catastrophic national security breach coming and thus remove him from office? Why isn't the mainstream media paying the same attention to this that they did to Biden's disastrous debate before the 2024 election? Look, we're just getting a lot of notes in from listeners comparing this to the understandable outrage over Joe Biden's health and his decline while running for president, Arthur.
4: I think it's completely fair for people to want that. There is coverage of Trump. I mean, and you know that you can't trust the information we get from his doctors. A doctor in the past has said his report was dictated by the president. The information they put out most recently omitted, for example, that he had been taking finasteride, you know, a hair loss drug that he'd had in all his previous reports. So what's up with that? Why did you stop paying that? And they just refused to say. He's got those bruises.
1: On his hands.
4: Right. He had the swollen ankles,
1: which the White House said was due to handshaking, and no medical expert I've spoken to, which is several, have said that's a credible explanation.
4: You don't shake the back of somebody's hand. But I mean, other than that, I mean, he does talk off topic. He's always done that, though. It's perhaps worse, but he's in some ways more vigorous than Joe Biden was at this point.
1: Well, one of the parts of this that's evident to everyone is what appears to be the daytime somnolence, the sleepiness during Oval Office events. I'm sure we'll be hearing from listeners a lot more on this. I wanted to give voice to those listeners because we are getting a lot of requests while we're on the air here, so we wanted to make sure we covered it. But I do want to, before we go for the hour, I want to make sure we check in on the Supreme Court and on Alabama, because the Supreme Court cleared the way for a new map of Alabama's congressional districts, one that effectively eliminates a majority black district. Alabama will swap out its map for a new one that leaves only one majority black district, Elena, when it used to have two. What happened here?
5: Well, look, this is all a part of the fallout from various redistricting battles that we've seen, both on Trump's offensive efforts in order to redo mid-decade redistricting, and now with the Supreme Court essentially gutting what was much of what was left of the Voting Rights Act. And so we're seeing all kinds of southern states try to explore various options in terms of eliminating districts that are majority-minority districts that were once protected by the VRA and are no longer. And we're seeing that now come to fruition in a place like Alabama, where the map was 5-2 with two districts that were majority-minority, and now it's going to be 6-1.
1: All right, before we go, Jim, who asked whether a subsequent administration can reverse the Trump tax return agreement, we had no good answers for you around this table, but we got you. According to PolitiFact, here's the best information. The most likely option, this is PolitiFact now, for challenging the policy would be for a future administration to reverse it. The IRS could seek to void agreements with a showing of fraud or malfeasance or misrepresentation of a material fact. That's according to the Law Tax Center policy director, Brandon Dabat, a real expert. So there you go.
4: I don't know.
3: So both of us were right.
4: He was just guessing too.
1: Everybody's right. Well, I want to thank Arthur Delaney for HuffPost, Wendy Benjaminson for Bloomberg, and Elena Schneider for Notice. Thanks, guys. I really appreciate you this hour. We're going to go out, by the way, on the music of the great Peabo Bryson, who died this week. The Grammy-winning singer was nicknamed the Voice of Love. He sang ballads like It's Just a Matter of Time and Disney hits like Beauty and the Beast. Mike Kidd is our sound designer and engineer. Chris Castano is our digital editor. Maya Garg is our senior managing producer. Alexandra Boti is our senior supervising producer. Aileen Humphreys is our senior producer and editor of 1A On Demand. And Thomas Liu produces our podcast. Special thanks to Matthew Simonson for additional on-demand support this week. This program comes to you from WAMU, part of American University in Washington, distributed by NPR. I'm Todd Zwillick. Have a great weekend. This is 1A.
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14: From 90.7 WFAE, this is Charlotte Talks. I'm Eric Spanberg, in for Mike Collins. The city of Charlotte is accepting applications for the next mayor. If you meet the qualifications, you have until Tuesday to apply. Mayor Vi Lyles announced in May that she would not finish her fifth term and has since said she will remain in office until the council appoints her successor. Meanwhile, Mecklenburg County leaders testified before the House Oversight Committee in Raleigh about the death of Dominic Moody, a child who suffered a life of abuse. Also happening in Raleigh, legislators are looking at more ways to limit taxes localities can levy. And the Carolina Hurricanes are taking on the Vegas Golden Knights in the running for the Stanley Cup. It's all coming up on today's Local News Roundup.

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1: Live from NPR News in Washington, I'm Windsor Johnston. A bill that would provide the Department of Homeland Security with an additional $70 billion for immigration enforcement is heading to the House after passing the Senate. NPR's Sam Greenglass reports Democrats opposed the measure, but it also exposed divisions among some Republicans.
2: There's always been this small camp of Republicans willing to criticize the president. What I think this blow-up did is reveal maybe more widespread frustrations below the surface. And it also tested how far those frustrated members are actually willing to go to push back. These tensions were already simmering as Trump started endorsing primary opponents to incumbent members of his own party this spring. But the thought of taxpayers possibly compensating January 6 rioters may have been a breaking point for a broader swath of lawmakers who lived through that day.
1: That's NPR Sam Greenglass reporting. The prediction market companies Polymarket and Kalshi are spending millions of dollars on influencers to promote the sites on social media. But as NPR's Bobby Allen reports, some of the creators are spreading misinformation about elections.
3: Polymarket and Kalshi are paying influencers up to $500 per post to spread the word about prediction markets, where people can bet on everything from the color of President Trump's tie to war to election outcomes. In recent weeks, some of those paid influencers have been spreading fabrications about the Los Angeles mayor's race, claiming without evidence that the process has been beset with fraud. After NPR pointed this out to Kalshi, the company asked influencers to take down posts. Polymarket never responded to requests for comment. Misinformation experts say it's a preview of what's to come ahead of the midterms. Fears also persist about the markets themselves, which can be manipulated by bad actors or bettors aligned with one candidate. Bobby Allen, NPR News.
1: More Ukrainian drones attacked targets in Russia's former capital, St. Petersburg, overnight. The strikes were the second this week and appeared timed to an economic forum headed by Russian President Vladimir Putin. NPR's Charles Maines reports from St. Petersburg.
4: The extent of the damage from the attack was not immediately clear, but authorities said air defenses had intercepted over 140 Ukrainian drones in all. The situation prompted the region's governor to instruct city residents to stay in their homes. Authorities throttled mobile internet service, thought to help guide the drones to their targets. The attack came on the final day of the International Economic Forum, an event used by Russian President Vladimir Putin to project Russian economic and political might. In public remarks Friday, Putin dismissed an offer by his Ukrainian counterpart, Volodymyr Zelensky, to hold face-to-face peace talks and said Russia would meet its military objectives. Charles Maines, NPR News, St. Petersburg.
1: This is NPR News in Washington. The Democratic Republic of Congo is reporting more than 70 new confirmed Ebola cases, increasing the total number to just over 450. Michael Koloki reports the U.S. Centers for Disease Control and Prevention warns the outbreak could become the largest on record.
5: Congolese authorities said the new cases were in the country's Ituri and North Kivu provinces, with officials warning that the latest figures demonstrated, quote, rapid and continuous community transmission. Meanwhile, the CDC cautioned that without large-scale and sustained public health interventions, this Ebola outbreak in DRC and Uganda could surpass the outbreak that started in West Africa in 2014. Earlier, the World Food Program said that unless there are enhanced response measures to the outbreak in Congo, the country's health and food crisis could worsen. For NPR News, I'm Michael Kaluki in Nairobi.
1: A federal judge has struck down a Trump administration policy that restricted immigration benefits for people from dozens of countries. The policy was enacted after last year's shooting of two National Guard members. The judge said the policy left immigrants in legal limbo and accused immigration officials of disregarding federal law. The restrictions affected people from nearly 40 countries and blocked final decisions on applications, including asylum, work permits, and green cards. I'm Windsor Johnston, NPR News, in Washington.
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0: 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I'm Della Friedman. 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
7: This is Charlotte Talks. I'm Eric Spanberg, in for Mike Collins. Help wanted. The city of Charlotte needs a new mayor, but if you want the job, you better hurry. Applications are due next week. Also on the horizon, a moratorium on data centers could be in place by Monday, pending a council vote. In Raleigh, State Representative Alan Chesser voices frustration with Mecklenburg County leaders over the death of Dominic Moody.
8: Failure to do your job.
7: Charlotte Fire Chief Reginald Johnson gets a big win on the budget.
9: Parity with police is our number one priority.
7: Councilman Malcolm Graham says a crackdown on car noise can't wait.
10: We must do something.
7: And how about those Hurricanes?
11: Gosta's pair. They score! Seth Jarvis quiets the critics!
7: Those stories and more are part of our local news roundup. This week's panel includes WFAE political reporter Steve Harrison. Ashley Fay is the managing editor from the Charlotte Ledger. WBTV investigative reporter David Hodges is with us, and Mary Ramsey is local government accountability reporter for the Charlotte Observer. Welcome and good morning to you all.
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14: Morning.
7: Okay, it's graduation season. Here's a job opening. You must be 21. You must be a registered Democrat. You must be a registered voter in Mecklenburg County, among other things. What else do we know about the process for replacing Vilals that started this week, Steve?
14: I think, like you said, the applications open Monday, and initially the city said they weren't going to publish the list of people who applied, which was very strange. Joe Bruno at WSOC was kind of pushing them on this, and it took them a while to come around to the idea of putting out these names in public, but they finally did. Right now, 57 people have applied. I would say it's safe to say they're not most of the names on the list just are not well known and are not going to be under consideration. I think there are two former elected officials. Former Mayor Jennifer Roberts has put in her name. Former city council member and Mecklenburg Commissioner Harold Cogdell has applied. We still haven't had yesterday's applications updated. So we've got Thursday, Friday, Monday, Tuesday. We've got a lot more time, but no one on the city council as of yet has applied, including James Mitchell, who said he wants the job. I think you'll see kind of a late rush on Tuesday from the important players. If they feel like they have a chance to be named, they're going to come in right under the radar, is my guess.
7: I want to ask the most important question, which is, I believe we have an applicant from Denmark. Is that correct?
14: That I am not sure, but yes, like I said, it's certainly possible.
7: So you mentioned Tuesday, June 9th is the deadline. The timetable that they're working on is to have a selection, I think, by June 22nd, and then have this person sworn in by July 1st. Of course, Mayor Lyles has said she would stay till June 30th or later if needed. David, my question for you, how likely is it that council gets this done on time?
12: It's certainly possible. It depends on all who applies, whether we get some of these applications coming from council members themselves. As has been rumored and talked about, a decent number of these council members probably want to run for mayor in the next election, and that could make it difficult to get the amount of votes necessary for someone. So maybe not. We'll see. But the entire process is mostly, some of it's going to be in public. We're going to have in-person candidate forums on June 15th. And like you said, should have that appointment by June 22nd.
7: Steve, what are you hearing from council members about James Mitchell in particular? He had sent that email with the outline of how he envisioned the role and promised not to run if he was appointed as interim mayor. What's the temperature right now on that?
14: Yeah, when that came out, I guess that was a week ago, I believe. Yeah, so in that kind of, that he sent that email to council over the weekend, and there seemed to be this momentum that, oh, James has the six votes, it's going to happen. And then it was kind of a not so fast that well, maybe he doesn't have six, and people, you know, they kind of. So I think Councilmember Mitchell is still working to try and get there and get those six votes. I mean, a big thing is that promise where he said, if I am named the next mayor, I will not run for mayor in 2027. That, of course, is a huge deal, as David said, to this council. And then Councilmember Mitchell, though, you know, had said, I mean, he's got a, he had told the Black Political Caucus on the Interstate 77 toll lanes, I will definitely vote to rescind this. And then the vote to rescind came up and he had to apologize and says, I can't do this. So, you know, he has flip-flopped pretty recently. And I think that's going to be on a lot of council members' minds, you know, whether he'll keep his word on not running.
7: How much do you think the baggage of him having to step down a couple of years ago factors into this, as well as if he was appointed or anyone who's on council is appointed, then you have to fill the council position?
14: You know, it's interesting that the baggage you talked about was when he went to work for Leaper Construction and then had to step down because he had a 25% ownership stake and the company couldn't do business with the city, something that no one apparently realized. You know, it's weird. I that was 6 years ago. The drama played out, you know, 4 or 5 years ago. There are new members on... Excuse me, there's new members on the council. I'm not really sure that's top of mind.
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1: The harsh spotlight when you become mayor. So while right now nobody's thinking about it, I think some of what I'm hearing is, oh, these things will be thought about again in more detail with a little bit more attention if he were to put his name in the hat and try and seek this appointment. So not something we think about now, could be something that's thought about a lot if he does seek this position.
2: I'm going to pretend that there's not fierce jockeying that's already been going on for months and months and months for the 2027 campaign. So I'll frame the question this way. Does the 2027 mayoral campaign begin the day that the selection is made for interim mayor?
1: I think it began the day that Vi Lyles announced that she was planning on resigning. So, it's already started, Eric.
2: So this really will not interrupt anything. It's just a formality. Go ahead, Ashley.
3: No. I was just saying it is exactly to David's point. You know, I think even what we've seen with the rescission, you know, what we've seen with Black Political Caucus, you know, all of this is in pursuit of that mayoral position next year, and whatever happens with the appointment, I think is going to set up for that for sure. But yeah, please proceed.
2: That's the voice of Ashley Fay from the Charlotte Ledger. Mary Ramsey is here from the Charlotte Observer. David Hodges from WBTV and WFAE's Steve Harrison. Steve, I want to ask you about a little pay raise that the interim mayor is likely to receive. I think that council is going to consider that on Monday as part of the budget vote. Vi Lyles earns $50,000 a year roughly right now. The salary would go up by 15% to $57,000 per year, including expenses. Total compensation could go up 10% to $80,000 a year. That's for the mayor. And council members could see a 6.4% overall increase to $68,000, also including expenses. So with all of that math in mind, Steve, it seems like this increase is not of much interest to voters or the public. Why not?
4: It's a good question. I mean, the Mecklenburg commissioners did this a couple years ago and gave themselves a pretty hefty pay raise. And, you know, they went first. There wasn't a lot of blowback, and now it's the city's turn. I think it's kind of a philosophical debate. I mean, there was this old school idea of public service as, you know, you have made your money elsewhere. You have a job. This is a very part-time position. And you know, there's a sense that in a way that's exclusionary, right? Because it does take a lot of time to serve. And there are people who haven't made enough money to do this. And this, in a way, kind of opens it up to a broad spectrum of the community to be elected officials. But then, of course, the counter argument to that is when you start, you know, when the pay goes up to $65,000, it becomes a job, something you can do just kind of for a long, long time. And maybe that wasn't the original intent of part-time public service.
2: On Monday, Deputy City Manager Allison Craig explained how a moratorium on data centers will work.
5: Anything that submits a full set of construction plans before a moratorium went into effect would be exempt. Anything that, once that moratorium goes into place, we will not be accepting any more applications.
2: Ashley, remind us where we're going with this idea of a moratorium on data centers and what it entails.
3: Yeah, so council is expected to vote on this on Monday. I would say it's probably going to pass. It's 150 days, a pause to allow the city to develop regulations around data centers. This has become highly controversial with a lot of community groups, especially in East Charlotte, as there's a data center proposed in East Charlotte. It's been going through rezoning. It is only 40,000 square feet, but I think a lot of the concern is around the hyperscale data centers that are 1 million square feet plus. To Deputy City Manager Allison Craig's point, there are already two hyperscale data centers that have already been approved, so they will not actually qualify under this moratorium. They can proceed as planned because they were approved before the moratorium, if it does pass, goes into effect. But I think an important note here, Eric, is that a lot of this might be determined by the state. There's a couple of bills currently going through the state right now that would either regulate data centers, these large hyperscale data centers, or give local

0: governments like Charlotte more authority about how they can regulate data centers. Right now, the city has very limited sort of leverage on that. And I think the moratorium is almost a way to buy time for the state to kind of change some of the policy around that.
1: What are you hearing, if anything, about this idea of, I think they call it downscaling on the land use and the city prohibiting, the city being prohibited by existing state law? And Allison Craig and other city officials have said, yes, this is a concern, but they have not given a definitive answer. Is that a lot of what the next 5 months would be about?
0: Exactly, Eric. Yes, it's the downzoning measure. I think it's state.
1: I'm sorry,
0: bill.
1: I said downscaling, downzoning. Yes, go ahead.
0: Okay. Yes, it's the state bill that passed in late 2024. It's kind of wrapped into a bill around Hurricane Helene relief funding. But basically, it severely strips the ability of local governments to downzone properties. You'd have to get the written consent of all affected property owners, which is just something that's not super viable. This just doesn't give a lot of leverage as far as what the city of Charlotte can do around really a lot of land use types, especially because the city of Charlotte just went through the big UDO, the comp plan, and all of that. So I think there's a bill currently right now, being considered that would give local governments that authority back in some capacity. That's separate from the data center bill, which is State Bill 730, mm-hmm. Which is being fast-tracked right now through the legislature, which would give governments the ability to regulate data centers a little bit more than they can today.
1: Dimple Ajmera is one of the leading proponents of this. I believe she proposed this, but there are others. J.D. Mazuera Arias, Luana Mayfield was early on this topic. We know that, or we think we know that half the council wants to run for mayor. Is this much of a differentiating issue for the mayor's race, you think?
0: Yeah, I think, that may have been one of the motivators for Councilmember Dimple Ajmera to kind of get in front of this and call for a moratorium specifically around residential neighborhoods. That's been her big thing. We need to regulate data centers around neighborhoods and things like that. But yes, I think it's another example, Eric, of how the council is kind of addressing some of these flashpoint issues. The development community certainly has been speaking out against the moratorium. And I think it's just another example of some of the energy we've been seeing on council lately.
1: I think developers sometimes are involved in funding campaigns as well. I'm not sure about that, but we'll see. We need to take a break. When we return, a tense hearing in Raleigh as state lawmakers ask hard questions about the death of 6-year-old Dominic Moody in December. This is Charlotte Talks. Stay with us.
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1: Back on Charlotte Talks, I'm Eric Spanberg in for Mike Collins, and this is the local news roundup with Ashley Fay of the Charlotte Ledger, Steve Harrison from WFAE, WBTV's David Hodges, and Mary Ramsey from the Charlotte Observer. Mary, you were in Raleigh on Thursday as county leaders testified before the House Oversight Committee about the traumatic life and death of 6-year-old Charlotte girl Dominique Moody. They heard from the sheriff, the police chief, social services, and other authorities. What differences and similarities stood out to you from their testimony?
6: Yeah, so I think one of the biggest things to come out of this was County Manager Mike Bryant revealing that 12 county employees faced some sort of discipline over Moody's death. One was terminated, one resigned, 10 others were disciplined. That was new information. And there were also a lot of questions from the committee about what they said were some inconsistencies between what the county had said previously about the situation versus some of the testimony they offered yesterday, as well as what they said were some discrepancies between the state Department of Health and Human Services report on this case versus what the county was saying. So a lot of questions still about how exactly this six-year-old girl ended up dead in East Charlotte.
1: Cabarrus County Representative Brian Echevarria said that the circumstances surrounding her death were even worse than those of the events surrounding Arena Zarutska last summer when she was fatally stabbed on a CATS light rail train.
7: I've sat here for most of the day just listening, and this is the most upsetting hearing we've had. And that's hard because we also had Arena here, that hearing.
1: So, Mary, as unspeakable as all of this is, it's worth reminding everyone of the circumstances that prompted this hearing. How did we get here?
6: Yes. So Dominique Moody, as you said, was a six-year-old girl. She was found dead in December at her aunt's home in East Charlotte. The aunt had been granted custody of Dominique and her sister, who had grown up in Cumberland County. And according to court records and the coroner's report, Moody weighed just 27 pounds when she died. Her body showed signs of abuse and malnourishment. According to court records, she was kept in a dog crate. She was not enrolled in school as a six-year-old girl. So just a lot of really, as you said, just unspeakable, gruesome details discussed yesterday and in court records about what happened to this little girl.
1: And you and others have reported on the numerous calls for investigation, reports, and really none of it led to anything. What did we hear from the county as to why nothing happened?
6: Yes. So there were 12 calls in the last 5 or so years to Mecklenburg County. CMPD also had been at the home multiple times, but ultimately the children were not removed. And that was one of the big questions yesterday. How did social workers and officers go to this home, which, according to public record, was dilapidated, and not see that there was an issue with these children that need to be followed up with? The county has said they are working to address these issues. They have been placed on a corrective action plan by the State Department of Health and Human Services, who sent a letter in late May to the county saying that after reviewing Moody's case file and because of the issues they found there, about 100 other social services cases, they found some, quote, broad systemic issues. So we're still, the county's message back has sort of been, you know, we're taking initiative to address these issues proactively. But I think one of the biggest points of contention in yesterday's hearing was how nothing was done in this specific case. At one point, Representative Alan Chesser, who's been sort of beating the drum on this case in Raleigh, seemed to imply that at some point someone in Mecklenburg County Social Services had presented the option of removing the children from the home and that a supervisor did not follow through on that. He then walked that back and said that a supervisor had altered a social service employee's description of an injury to Dominique Moody that had been reported before her death. The county said they have no record of any dispute within social services about what to do about her. But again, just a lot of questions about how this happened. As I mentioned, 12 employees were disciplined. Mike Bryant said that was the result of an HR investigation that he launched after Moody's death alongside a broader internal investigation of social services. So we'll see what the county county tells the state as they put together this corrective action plan, they have 30 days, so till about the end of June, to get that submitted to the state. The state will then have to approve it, and the county will have to keep coming back to show they're making progress. If they don't make satisfactory progress, then the state could potentially take over some oversight of Mecklenburg Social Services Department.
1: One thing that Representative Echevarria made clear is that he does not believe this is a staffing issue.
7: Now, I get it. Some caseloads are heavy, but these are severe. They were asked earlier. You don't have that many cases with 13 different reports. Of course, this should have gotten the attention necessary. And no, staffing will not fix it because staff looked at it. It wasn't that someone didn't get to it. They got to it, and they dismissed it.
1: Mary, was that the prevailing view on the committee?
6: That did come up multiple times, yes. So the county has been emphasizing that their new budget, which takes effect July 1st, includes a large infusion of money into social services, including funding for new employees. And the committee also heard yesterday from a subject matter expert, a social work professor and researcher at UNC Chapel Hill. And she said that while more staffing can certainly be good, especially with growing number of cases and a growing number of complex cases, that what's really needed is better education and training, and also looking at how new technologies can be used to detect red flags within cases, and potentially could have caught the red flags in Dominique Moody's case before she perished.
1: Deputy County Manager Kim Campbell told Representative Alan Chesser, you mentioned earlier, leading this committee, that she agrees someone should be held accountable.
8: I believe that people should be held accountable. We don't get to always determine what the consequences are for another's actions, but I do believe that, you know, in our roles, we should hold people accountable to the greatest extent that we can, right? Understanding that we don't have all the cards for all the situations and partners to help us with that accountability. And I think that that also applies to keeping kids safe, not just accountability and consequences, but to the very act of keeping kids safe.
1: Mary, you mentioned that the county manager, Mike Bryant, told the committee about discipline and firings related to this. When I hear Kim Campbell's remarks there, it sounds like accountability, yes, also sounds like some hedging. What did you hear in that?
6: Yeah, I think that's a fair assessment. You know, we did find out yesterday that one person was fired, one person resigned, 10 others were disciplined. But the committee seemed eager to see more, going so far at times to imply that people within the county could face some sort of criminal charges, pointing out that there are state statutes on the book about mandated reporting with regard to child abuse, about how much information child services has to pass on to the district attorney if they see something that potentially rises to the level of a criminal case. So whether anything like that actually comes to fruition remains to be seen. Obviously, that would be quite a dramatic step in this case, but it was something that was floated yesterday by multiple members of the committee.
1: That's the voice of Mary Ramsey. She's with the Charlotte Observer. Also with us is Ashley Fay, David Hodges, and Steve Harrison. On a related note, Mary, you just mentioned the new positions. There are 22 new positions for child, family, and adult services that are part of the budget that Mecklenburg County commissioners approved this week. It's a $2.6 billion budget for the fiscal year that begins July 1st, and it includes a minimum wage for full-time employees increasing to $25.53 per hour, a livable wage, plus a 3% across-the-board pay raise for county employees, and no property tax increase. And speaking of budgets, Charlotte Fire Chief Reginald Johnson said this week that he appreciates City Council making a change in the budget's planned pay raises for firefighters.
9: Pay parity with police is our number one priority, and I'm very thankful to City Council for their vote to keep us with pay parity with police.
1: Ashley, what did Council do, and why did they do it?
0: Yeah, there was some debate about what exactly to do to get to pay parity. Do we reduce what the police officers, CMPD, was proposed? So they're proposed to get a 10% pay raise. There was some debate about, where does this money come from if we try to achieve pay parity between firefighters and police officers? Ultimately, the council members agreed to raise what had been proposed at 7% pay raises for Charlotte Fire to 10% to match CMPD's. That is a $4.4 million gap in funding. So that's probably going to come out of, the proposed police fire technology upgrades. I think there's a couple million that'll come from that. Firefighters overtime budget, which it got brought up during the meeting that the fire department routinely goes over budget on that. So that's something that's probably going to have to be figured out. And then eliminating three new planned field technician jobs for fire. But it seemed to be a priority of council to keep that pay parity between police officers and fire.
1: And again, the vote is Monday, so that takes effect July 1st, assuming the budget passes. Correct?
0: That's correct.
1: And if the budget doesn't pass, we're going to have a really long show next week. Also from City Council, on Monday, Council Committee backed a proposed ban on street vending. It still needs full council approval, but James Mitchell has some concerns.
10: I'm struggling with the word criminal when I think most of our street vendors have good intention to try to be successful and grow their business. So,
1: Councilman Ed Driggs supports penalties for vendors who repeatedly ignore the rules.
11: We would need to help them, guide them through the process, and show them the way to do it properly, but then have deterrence for those who are scofflaws and just stick their tongue out when you tell them to move.
1: All right, David, address the scofflaws and where we're going with this one.
12: Yeah, so right now, street vending carries essentially like a citation, a fine, if there's a violation of it. But City Council learned that a lot of these fines essentially are not being paid. So the City Council Committee did vote in favor of continuing to look into the possibility of criminal.
1: Speaking of hedging, go ahead. I'm
12: yeah,
1: sorry.
12: It's Hodges, not hedging.
1: I'm sorry. Go ahead.
12: Well, even Councilman Mitchell, I believe, ended up voting in favor of continuing to look into this, just because there's limited ways that I think they're finding out to enforce street vending that's being done in violation of the city ordinances. There was a pilot program that allowed people to do this in NOTA that expired. They're looking at essentially just banning this across the city, except for some different entertainment districts like in Uptown and South End. So it's a difficult issue for council to kind of wrap their hands around, because they don't necessarily want to criminalize small business entrepreneurs who are just trying to make a living. But there's also a lot of complaints from the brick and mortar stores about how they're operating and what's being sold.
1: Okay, that's what I was going to ask you. Are there a lot of complaints? Sounds like there are.
12: Yeah, there's definitely complaints about this from both the businesses, the people who visit these districts, people saying that the street vendors are in the way or aggressive. It's a safety issue, but then also impacting the businesses that are trying to sell food there. So it's an issue that council keeps bringing up. So they must be getting some complaints about it.
1: And if it's not street vendors, it's loud cars. Malcolm Graham is among the council members who say they are being inundated with complaints about cars that have modified exhaust systems.
13: Guests who are complaining at night about loud noise, 1, 2, 3 o'clock in the morning. And so it's not a question of if we have to do something. We must do something.
1: All right, David, let's rerun this. We did street vendors. What are we doing about loud cars?
12: Well, the city is looking at the possibility of what's called noise cameras, essentially. And these
1: that
12: these
1: seems counterintuitive to me.
12: Yeah, how smart do I sound when I say noise cameras? Those two senses don't jive. But essentially, this would be a way to monitor noise violations from these types of altered mufflers, vehicles across the city. However, CMPD attorney Jessica Battle says that because North Carolina is a Dillon rule state, meaning the state legislature sets the rules for the towns that they're supposed to follow, the city is not currently legally allowed to install these types of cameras for enforcement purposes. So it would be really expensive to set up these types of devices, to monitor noise, to not even be able to enforce, get fines, violations, citations. So they're talking about the possibility of getting someone in the state legislature to sponsor a bill to allow these types of devices. There's an incredible amount of complaints about this almost no matter where you live in Charlotte, but especially uptown. I believe a CMPD captain said that it's the number one complaint they receive is as complaints about noise violations regarding these types of vehicles.
1: Based on what you just said, though, it sounds like it's going to take a while before these pieces can be put in place to take action.
12: Yeah, if you're going to get a state lawmaker to sponsor a bill and try, I mean, that on the time for that is honestly past for this year. So good job, I say somewhat ironically, the city council getting on top of this ahead of time. You know, CMPD did have an enforcement date a while back, trying to kind of set the tone on these types of violations. But it is something that's pretty difficult for local police to enforce en masse. I mean, whether you live all the way in south, anywhere around 485 or uptown, you're aware of this issue. So it's going to take some time to fully address.
1: Much more immediate, it seems, Steve, is a request for $23 million for something called the World Military Games, which is an Olympic-style competition that is set to bring 10,000 soldier athletes to the region next year. This one popped up as part of the Economic Development Committee at Council this week. Take us inside how this bubbled up and what the reaction was.
14: Yeah, so the World Military Games, they've had, this would be the eighth version of them, the first in the United States. The last time they were held was in Wuhan, actually, Wuhan, China, in 2019, right before the pandemic, and then COVID kind of put everything on pause, so they're trying to bring it back. It is supposed to take place in late June and run through July for about 2 weeks in 2027. The City Council's Economic Development Committee was going through just kind of a general presentation on hospitality taxes. And they had a slide up that said, you know, funding requests, World Military Games. And Ashley, I think we were talking before the show that you had said the city didn't mention the number and someone had to ask.
0: That's right.
14: And then when they, you know, the city said, well, $23 million. And I think that's cash and in-kind, you know, contributions. There was kind of a couple of council members who groaned, you know, that was a big, big number.
1: And so I assume this goes onto the scroll, the long list of things looking for funding, but we don't have a decision coming, at least imminently.
14: Yeah, I mean, apparently the founders of the games or the local organizing committee is negotiating with the city. But it's interesting, you know, at this point, if the games happen, they are a little over a year away. They haven't released a list of venues or anything. So it'll be curious to see what happens.
1: And it'll be curious to see what's coming next. Stay with us on Charlotte Talks.
2: 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I'm Della Friedman. 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
1: Back on Charlotte Talks, I'm Eric Spanberg in for Mike Collins. This is the local news roundup with Ashley Fay, Mary Ramsey, David Hodges, and Steve Harrison. We're just going affiliation free. Okay. Charlotte Ledger, Charlotte Observer, WBTV, WFAE. There will be a quiz at the end of this. Steve, this has happened a couple of times of late here and elsewhere in the state, and this being the issue of how tourism taxes are spent. They are designated to go to tourism, duh. But there's been a lot of talk about using them for other things because it's an abundant source of revenue. It happened again this week when Councilman J.D. Mesuera-Arias mentioned using some tourism tax revenue for public safety.
19: We owe it to the residents of Charlotte and all Charlottians for us to see how we can further make our streets safer using any available funding and tax dollars at the disposal of council.
1: And those comments sparked a quick response in Raleigh, including this from Representative Julia Howard.
20: And it seems that a couple of counties have started to want to use the occupancy tax for the general expenses in their county.
1: All right, Steve, let's unwind this. Again, trying to take tourism tax revenue and use it for other things. It's been a topic a couple of times. Now it sounds like Raleigh is getting interested in maybe putting a more forceful demarcation down. What do you think is going to happen next with this one?
14: Yeah, so it goes back, really. There's been discussion in Mecklenburg County about this, but really the key focal point where this took place was in Currituck County on the beach. Currituck County has been using some of their hotel motel taxes for public safety. And their rationale was that we're a beach town. We get a lot of tourists. We need to keep them safe. So there was a lawsuit in Currituck, and the North Carolina State Supreme Court, which has a 5-2 conservative majority, sided with Currituck County and said this could happen. And then that prompted Councilmember Arias to say, well, maybe we should look at doing the same thing in Charlotte. The legislature has moved very, very quickly to shut this down completely. The House overwhelmingly passed a bill that would prohibit this. It will likely go to the Senate next week. It will be passed. I think almost every Mecklenburg State House member except Jordan Lopez voted in favor of this, which I thought was a bit surprising given this being a Democratic city and there being this this idea of like a way to raise more revenue. But it was a slam dunk at the state level to put a stop to this.
1: Now, what you mentioned just now is really interesting, and that is we have a clearly Republican Supreme Court majority. Is there any appetite out there, you think, to perhaps challenge new legislation passed by the Republican majority legislature by going to the Republican majority Supreme Court that just said, no, you can do this?
14: You know, I think that, if there is a state statute that says you can't, I assume then the same court would have ruled that, well, state law says this is prohibited and it's over, that they were taking, that they had ruled kind of on a gray area when it wasn't said that they felt like it was appropriate. But yeah, just the quickness that this has been ended is really fascinating, how fast this kind of the wheels of government turned on this. And from the other side, the hotel industry, I talked to Vinay Patel about this. He owns a lot of hotels in Charlotte, and he says, look, I already pay property taxes on my hotels. That money should pay for police. I'm agreeing to tax myself more to bring in events, to give myself more business, but don't tax me twice, is what he's saying for the same thing.
1: And it's important to note that some of the most prominent projects in the city are coming from that tax, including an upcoming $800 million renovation of Bank of America Stadium. And Steve, going back to the World Military Games presentation that you and Ashley saw this week, at least every briefing I hear says that money is tight, not abundant, and not available to be spread across other services. So I guess there's even a division within city government.
14: Yeah, and this request with World Military Games, World Military Games, it will be interesting how this plays out, because I can't think, and Eric, maybe you can think of something, I can't think of a request, $23 million for a single event, like a standalone. I can't think of anything that comes close to that. You know, the DNC was paid for by private money and a federal security grant. I mean, the DNC involved a lot more money, but it was paid for by other people. $23 million for a two-week period. That's a lot of money. And it'll be interesting to see. The hospitality industry usually kind of gives counsel the, like, kind of look like, we want this, we are okay with this, and counsel usually follows. So it'll be curious to see how all of the different players, what they decide to do with this going forward.
1: Yeah, you're right. I mean, the major NBA All-Star game and other things like that, it's usually in the realm of a couple million dollars. Switching gears, David, on Monday, the U.S. Department of Education disclosed that a Title IX investigation is underway in Cabarrus County to look into accusations that the school system has ignored reports by female students of mistreatment. What is this about, and what is the school system saying?
12: Yeah, so the U.S. Department of Education is alleging that multiple female students within the district have reported being required to dress or undress in the presence of males, kind of locker room, bathroom areas. This all started with a video, essentially, that was put out by a conservative-leaning organization, Cabarrus County, in which female students were talking about one of their friends who essentially was in this situation. Some of those students and parents then also spoke at a school board meeting. This got on the radar of Congressman Addison McDowell. And once that happened, he put in a request for the Department of Education to conduct this investigation. And once you have a congressman doing that, it's going to be happening. Cabarrus County Schools, they did issue a statement. They didn't say a whole lot. They said that they remain committed to providing safe, respectful, and legally compliant learning environment for all students, but they say they really can't comment much beyond that while this investigation is pending.
1: And do we know how long it's been going?
12: So the investigation just started on Monday. There was a similar report about something like this in 2024 that went viral, and the district officials said they investigated it back then and found that there was essentially no truth to this situation. So it'll be interesting to see what the Title IX investigation finds, whether it goes back to that incident or if there's new incidents. We'll have to just wait and see.
1: Ashley, we learned this week through newly released tax statistics from the county that the Border Patrol surge last November, ordered by the Trump administration, cost businesses in East Charlotte and on South Boulevard, where those patrols took place. What kind of hit did they absorb?
0: Yeah, and great reporting by Julian Berger at WFAE. But yeah, it looks like total tax collections fell about 10% in that time period, which maybe doesn't sound like a lot, but it really is, especially when you consider across Mecklenburg County, it was about 5%. So that's effectively double. I mean, I think we all remember back then, a lot of folks just closed businesses. People, even when they were open, workers didn't necessarily show up to work just because of fear of enforcement and raids and things of that nature. And I think this ties into a broader story. I know Brookings Institution, they just did a study around the impact of law enforcement or immigration enforcement around the country. And certain sectors of the economy, especially construction and hospitality, are still kind of being impacted by this. I think there's a lot of ripple effects that maybe come of this. A lot of it is just workers just fearful for their jobs, fearful of showing up at job sites, not knowing if there will be a raid.
1: And I think the Brookings report estimated that the raids cost the area something like 10,000 jobs for a lot of the reasons you just outlined, either fear of showing up or businesses diminished. And I guess my question for you there is, do you think that's a reasonable type of estimate?
0: I think so. And honestly, it might even be more because so much of this is, it's just so hard to know how many people are employed, especially in construction. We do know that between 20 to 40% of the workforce there, which is a very wide range, are potentially made up of undocumented immigrants. So it's just hard to know the true impact here. But from what we can track, I think construction employment or the construction levels, employment losses are 4%, down 4%, since some of this immigration enforcement started nationally. And this is an industry, especially construction, that is already very labor constrained. And when you're labor constrained, you don't have people coming into job sites. Sometimes those get shut down. things just raise in price because then you have to raise your wages to get workers back on site. There's just a lot of ripple effects here. Hard to say exactly what it all means for Charlotte, but I do think it's substantial, and it's something we're probably still feeling, even if the operation here is over.
1: Steve, given the sharp criticism of the ICE patrols here by U.S. Senator Tom Tillis and the lack of data, he was asking about arrests and how effective this was, might we see a renewed push by Senator Tillis to obtain more information on the results of the campaign here?
14: Yeah, I think that's definitely could happen. He had asked in November, shortly after the raids in Congress for information on arrests and just exactly what transpired. And I think that those statistics on the lost tax revenue were going to, you know, certainly an option to bring this up again and ask kind of ask the overarching question of really what was accomplished here in Charlotte last year.
1: And I'm trying to remember, you remind me, when he made those comments, was he already sort of on the tour of "You Only Live Once, I'm Not Running Again"?
14: I mean, definitely he had already announced he wasn't running. Okay. And the tour, his statements and his on the tour keep getting more pronounced and bigger and bigger. But yes, he was definitely on the on that track already, is speaking truths.
1: I'm being a little glib, but politicians act a little differently sometimes when they're not running for re-election. Breaking news. Mary, speaking of breaking news, some good news for Mallard Creek High School after a controversial and apparently erroneous disqualification in the state track finals. Can we now call them champions?
6: We can, yes. So back a few weeks ago at the state track title, a runner for Mallard Creek was the first to cross the finish line. As he did so, he raised a hand in celebration, knowing that by winning that event, he had secured his school enough points to take the title. And he was then disqualified for that. A referee decided that hand motion was a violation of rules. That meant that Mallard Creek got no points for the event and did not win the title. But that decision has now been overturned by state officials, and Mallard Creek are officially co-state champions. The student said that he was raising his hand. He sort of like splayed out his fingers for a five to signify the fact that this would be Mallard Creek's fifth track title in recent years. The Observer, my colleague Scott Fowler, did a lot of great reporting on this, dug through some photos from the track meet and found that there were other students from other schools who made similar gestures as they were crossing the finish line in celebration and weren't disqualified. This triggered a lot of conversation on social media about, you know, kids these days and sportsmanship and all kinds of stuff, but ultimately a positive resolution for Mallard Creek, and congrats to them on another state title.
1: Finally, if you stayed up to watch the Carolina Hurricanes' thrilling comeback win last night, you may be feeling a little bleary-eyed, or maybe you just saw Republican Senate candidate Michael Whatley's AI-generated social media tribute to the NHL team earlier this week. Brian Anderson, a reporter at the Assembly, tried to ask Whatley about his Caniac credentials, but he didn't get very far.
4: I saw you post about the Carolina Hurricanes.
21: Yep.
4: Who are your three favorite Hurricanes players?
21: You know, I think we like them all.
4: Don't have a favorite player?
21: Look, I think that's a team that's loaded. They're playing offense really well. I'm excited about how they do.
4: And what about the graphic that was created yesterday? How'd that come about?
21: It's just a graphic that we created.
22: You use AI for the graphic.
21: Yeah,
22: was that intentional? And can you talk about that as far as like the Canes and, you know, using their name or whatever, if there's any kind of issue there?
21: Well, look, I want to see the Carolina Hurricanes win. I think it's absolutely great for the state, and I think it's fun that they're in the Stanley Cup Finals. And you know, we did use AI for it.
4: Last chance, can you name
21: Thanks,
4: one
21: guys.
4: Hurricane
21: Appreciate
4: player?
21: Thanks, guys.
1: Steve, it sounds like a player to be named later. So do we have a Cal Cunningham moment on our hands, given Roy Cooper has pretty sterling Canes credentials?
14: Yeah, we do, in a way. It's interesting because I feel like in politics, it's Democratic candidates who are often fumble things like this and seen as a bit out of touch. And, you know, how they eat their food, or like you said, Cal Cunningham's barbecue. And in a way, I feel for Whatley. I mean, I personally do not follow the NHL, and it's not the NFL, and I can see how he's just he's just not aware, and he's not able in the moment quick enough to say, hey, look, I'm just not a super fan. I you know, I'm pulling for the team. But I do think it's interesting how it kind of shows sometimes in political campaigns, things just break for you or against you. And Michael Whatley has been struggling all campaign to try and close this gap with Roy Cooper, and he's still 8 or 9 or 10 points down in the polls.
1: As for the main thing, Carolina beat the Golden Knights 4-3, tying the best of seven series at one game apiece. Forward Seth Jarvis scored the winning goal.
3: Yeah, this is exciting. This is what playoff hockey is all about, is tight games and momentum swings, and you never really know what's going to happen next. So I don't think you can ask any more of a playoff series.
1: So now we go to Game 3, which is Saturday in Las Vegas. This gives Michael Whatley a chance to create new social media posts. Maybe Roy Cooper would like to create some as well. Do we have, very quickly, predictions? Canes, will they do it? Ashley Fay, begin.
0: I'm the expert. Obviously, yes.
1: Mary?
6: Canes in 6.
1: Wow. David Hodges?
12: As I said last week, my prediction tracker on the show is pretty poor, so I want to stay out of it so I do not jinx the Canes.
1: Wow. What a noble man you are. Chivalry isn't dead. Steve Harrison.
14: Yeah, I'll go with Ashley and Mary just because that's the easiest thing to say.
1: There we go. That's the last word. Ashley Fay, David Hodges, Mary Ramsey, Steve Harrison, thank you all for being here on the Local News Roundup. For Mike Collins, I'm Eric Spanberg. Thanks for listening to Charlotte Talks. Have a great weekend, everybody.

0: book, The Yahoo Boys. The peonies are in bloom at the University of Michigan. Oh, there's some effort to bring back standardized exams as part of the admissions process. And tensions in Mexico City ahead of the opening of the FIFA World Cup. 68 degrees in Charlotte. Look for highs around 90.
1: Do you love a great story? 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
2: I'm Windsor Johnston with these headlines. Congress is moving closer to approving a $70 billion funding package for the Department of Homeland Security. The measure would provide billions for the Trump administration's immigration enforcement agenda. Critics have labeled the package an ATM for ICE. Democrat Javier Becerra has advanced to the general election for California governor. Becerra has more than 35 years in public office, including as state attorney general and U.S. health secretary. The New York Knicks beat the San Antonio Spurs 105-104 in Game 2 of the NBA Finals last night. Game 3 gets underway on Monday night. I'm Windsor Johnston, NPR News in Washington.

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1: Keep that dial on 90.7 WFAE and WFAE.org. Good morning, it's 8:18. I'm Judith Porter. When Weekend Edition returns, Carlos Barragan talks about the lives of some Nigerian scammers in his

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1: Good morning, I'm Judith Porter, and you're listening to 90.7 WFAE and WFAE.org. Stick around. Actor Diego Luna talks about his role in the new Netflix film, Mexico 86, a dark comedy that tells the story of how Mexico was selected to host the FIFA World Cup in 1986. It's about 20 minutes away from 9. We've got partly sunny skies this morning. We're looking at temperatures in the, around 90 degrees today. Comfortable overnight with temperatures in the upper 60s. 68 in Charlotte, 66 in Rock Hill, 64 in Hickory.
2: This week in This American Life, Pablo has big dreams. He very recently started painting portraits of members of Congress.
3: Were those Mitch McConnells, in your opinion, were they good?
4: I can't think of a single Mitch McConnell I ever did that was good.
2: Undeterred, he tries everything he could think of to get his work hung inside the Capitol for generations. What happens? That's this week.
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5: Johnston with these headlines. A federal judge has struck down a Trump administration policy that made it harder for immigrants from dozens of countries to enter or stay in the U.S. The restrictions were enacted after the shooting of two National Guard members in Washington, D.C. Russian President Vladimir Putin has dismissed a proposal from Ukrainian President Volodymyr Zelensky for a face-to-face meeting, saying he sees no reason for one. The letter is the first public message Zelensky has directed to Putin since Russia invaded Ukraine 4 years ago. And the State Department says the U.S. will commit an additional $38 million to try to control the Ebola outbreak in Africa. I'm Windsor Johnston, NPR News in Washington.

0: Coming up, don't forget your sunscreen. It's our summer-themed Bluff the Listener game. Call 1-888-WAIT-WAIT-TO-PLAY. We'll be back in a minute with more of Wait, Wait, Don't Tell Me from NPR.
1: Good morning, and thanks for listening to 90.7 WFAE and WFAE.org. I'm Judith Porter. It's 10:18. We've got round two of Wait, Wait, Don't Tell Me coming up for you right after this break. Then it's Away with Words. A new book, Raising Hair, is a lovely meditation on nature and our relationship to it. 76 degrees in the Queen City with partly sunny skies on our way to a high of 90. Ooh, it's going to be hot.
2: Jim Ewing had to get his foot amputated after a climbing accident. But thanks to a new procedure, his prosthetic feels like it's his real foot.
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0: to Away With Words every Saturday morning at 11 on 90.7 WFAE. Gas, meat, flights, houses, the cost of living is up. Inflation is rearing its head again. And as it rises higher, inflation risks devastating economies and draining savings accounts. So what can be done about it? Coming up next on Throughline, we explore the history of inflation in the U.S., how the government has responded, and who pays the price.
1: WFAE recognizes Southeastern Public Safety Group as a founding member of our corporate circle. 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
0: 78 degrees. Right now, we're looking at a high around 90. I'm Judith Porter. 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
2: Inflation was at a crisis point in the early 1980s, and the government was grasping for solutions. That's when the Federal Reserve took center stage.
3: It's not that the Federal Reserve didn't exist. The Fed had existed for more than half a century. But this idea of using the Fed as a frontline defense against inflation really was an innovation.
2: Sometimes that approach worked well, and sometimes it didn't.
4: So the conventional view is that if the Fed were just to leave interest rates alone, you would get a spiraling inflation or deflation. That was widely predicted in 2008 when interest rates hit zero. We want to go back to a growing economy. I think it takes some pain to get there.
2: You're listening to Throughline from NPR, where we go back in time to understand the present. Coming up this hour, how the U.S. has dealt with the problem of inflation. First, here's what's happening in our world today.
5: Live from NPR News in Washington, I'm Nora Rahm. The U.S. military says it shot down multiple Iranian missiles and drones aimed at Gulf countries and commercial ships in the Strait of Hormuz. NPR's Greg Myrie reports the strikes have ramped up in recent days despite an official ceasefire.
6: Iran's Revolutionary Guard Corps said it fired drones on four oil tankers trying to pass through the Strait of Hormuz without permission from Iran. U.S. Central Command said the U.S. shot down the drones and also hit military radar sites on Iran's west coast and Keshem Island, just off the coast. Iran said it then fired a total of seven missiles at a U.S. air base in Kuwait and a U.S. naval base in Bahrain. Central Command said six of the missiles were shot down and the seventh failed to reach its target. In recent days, the U.S. and Iran have engaged in some of the heaviest exchanges of fire since a ceasefire was declared 2 months ago. Greg Myrie, NPR News.
5: Ukrainian drones attacked targets in Russia's imperial former capital, St. Petersburg, overnight. This occurred on the final day of an international economic forum attended by Russian President Vladimir Putin. Defense Secretary Pete Hegseth is at the Normandy American Cemetery for the anniversary of the 1944 D-Day landings. He said the freedom won by the Allied troops could be temporary if leaders fail to defend it.
7: Today, as we face an increasingly complex threat environment, we apply the lessons from 82 years ago learned on these beaches. Strong allies, each fully committed to doing their part, win wars. The men buried here fought in a warfighting alliance where every partner brought its full measure of industry, courage, and sacrifice.
5: He said freedom is not free. A majority of Americans use artificial intelligence to research what they're curious about, according to a Quinnipiac poll. But the Bank of America Institute found that only 3% of American households in February paid to use AI. NPR's Stephen Bisaha has more.
8: Subscribing to AI platforms like ChatGPT gets you more advanced features and fewer restrictions. But OpenAI's head of ChatGPT, Nick Turley, plans for there always to be a free version.
9: It's very important to us that if we can offer something for free, we will. So the free product isn't going anywhere.
8: Turley did not make that promise for ChatGPT's eventual successor, likely an AI more like a personal assistant and more expensive to run.
9: And those capabilities might be so advanced that it requires us, you know, to charge for them.
8: While the number of paid AI users in February was small, it did grow 10% from a year earlier. Stephen Bisaha, NPR News.
5: This is NPR News. President Trump has issued a pardon to former Congressman Stephen Beyer. The Indiana Republican had served nearly 2 years in prison for insider trading, for trades made after he left office and was working as a consultant and a lobbyist. He has maintained his innocence and says the pardon corrects a politically motivated prosecution. Beyer was a House prosecutor during the 1998 impeachment trial of Democratic President Bill Clinton. He said it was horrific to be imprisoned for a crime that he did not commit. Rescuers have called off a search for two people thought to be trapped in a cave in Laos. Worsening conditions made it unsafe for rescuers to continue. From Taipei, Jan Kemen San Brunswick has more.
10: The decision to halt the search for the two remaining victims ends more than 2 weeks of international rescue efforts. Rescue workers say the risks of continuing the search now outweigh the small chances of successfully rescuing the missing men. Five were rescued last week, but two are still thought to be trapped inside the flooded cave. All seven men had climbed into the cave in central Laos looking for gold and were trapped when a flash flood blocked their exit. For NPR News, I'm Yan Kamzin-Rumbi in Taipei.
5: A pair of endangered red pandas from China arrived at the Taipei Zoo today in the first animal exchange between China and Taiwan in more than 10 years. In return, Taipei will send white-handed gibbons to Shanghai. The pandas, a 3-year-old male and a 2-year-old female, will be in quarantine for a month and acclimated to their new home before being unveiled to the public. They have not yet been named. I'm Nora Rahm, NPR News in Washington.
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2: You're listening to Throughline from NPR. I'm Randa Abdel-Fattah. Today on the show, inflation and how the government has fixed it, or at least tried to, in the past. Inflation is back, rearing its ugly head.
13: Inflation's heating up again.
14: To its highest level in almost 3 years.
15: And we've got to get it back down.
2: Since President Trump ordered strikes on Iran, and Iran retaliated by shuttering tanker traffic through the Strait of Hormuz, prices all over the country are up.
16: Many families are struggling with costs.
17: I just drove by a gas station today, and it said $7.25 a gallon.
18: Yesterday you could afford to fill the car up with gas. Today you can't.
2: And that means transportation by truck, train, or plane has become more expensive, too.
19: Grocery prices, for example, jumped about 0.7% last month alone.
20: I'm not buying this. I can't afford it.
21: People are tired of getting ripped off on food prices.
22: Boy, I'd love to have some beef.
2: It isn't just food. It's housing, health insurance, mortgage rates. The cost of living rises with inflation. And that means our money goes less far. No one is happy about that.
21: Consumers are just to the point where, give us a break.
23: You're stuck and your dollars are buying less and less.
24: And it's happening at a time when the nation's main inflation-fighting institution, the Federal Reserve, is getting a shakeup in leadership.
2: A new chair has been sworn in. It's now Kevin Warsh's Federal Reserve. So as the U.S. wades back into a period of rising inflation, as the Fed and the government grapple with how to fix it, and while we all wait to see what Warsh will do now that he's in charge, we thought it might be useful to offer up this episode that first aired in 2022.
25: The countdown is on to the Fed decision.
26: The Fed is raising interest rates, and this affects all of us.
27: It's a proven solution. Higher interest rates make it more expensive to borrow money.
28: Is that by raising interest rates, they'll slow the economy?
29: Don't fight the Fed.
2: Back then, a historic inflation took hold, one that could have crashed the economy. And the Fed needed to decide what to do. Historically, there have been two approaches. On the one hand, a hardcore government intervention. The other one supports loosening regulations. But here's the challenge. Inflation is complicated, Even the people in charge don't fully understand what causes it.
0: One way to say it would be, I think we now understand better how little we understand about inflation.
1: That's not very reassuring.
0: No, but honestly, this was unpredicted. I was looking at our...
2: That's former Federal Reserve Chair Jerome Powell 4 years ago, at the moment when inflation hit its peak. It was a very candid moment for Powell. Remember, he's a person who was not only paid to think about inflation, but he was seen as America's chief inflation fighter. And here he was, acknowledging a fundamental truth. Inflation is mysterious.
3: Different people have different meanings. So,
2: John Cochran is a senior fellow at Stanford University's Hoover Institution. He's also known as the Grumpy Economist.
3: The Grumpy Economist is the name of my blog. I'm not really a grumpy person.
4: There are varying views and understandings of inflation at any moment.
2: Meg Jacobs is a historian at Princeton University.
4: I've written about the energy crisis of the 1970s, and I'm working on a book now about the Great Depression and World War II.
2: What you believe to be the cause of inflation probably depends on how you view the world, what you think the causes of economic success and failure are for the country. And Meg and John didn't agree what caused the inflation, let alone what to do about it.
3: There's, of course, lots of political spin on this question.
2: Back then, John blamed inflation on big government spending, especially during the pandemic.
3: The wildly overdone stimulus, printing and borrowing money and sending people checks.
2: Meanwhile, Meg focused on Russia's invasion of Ukraine, ongoing pandemic supply chain issues, and corporations raising prices in an opportunistic way to bring in record-breaking profits.
4: That's where all of this sort of greedflation kind of stuff comes in.
2: Even today, there's no consensus on why exactly we hit that 40-year high of inflation. And that matters because, once again, Americans are caught in a policy debate about how our government should or should not respond to an overheating economy. This is a live argument. In the last few decades, the Fed, the U.S.'s central bank, has been the main institution responsible for dealing with inflation. When it's been too high, what the Fed usually does is raise interest rates, which makes borrowing more expensive. So demand goes down, usually causing a recession, and prices drop. In theory, restoring balance to the economy. And then we start all over again. That's been the Fed's playbook. But that hasn't been the U.S.'s only playbook over the past century. In this episode of Throughline from NPR, Ramtin and I go back in time to meet an army of militant housewives, a president trying to do his best FDR impression in a moment of oil crisis, and a Fed chair who was unafraid to shock the country. In the process, we'll learn the incredible, sometimes surprising ways the U.S. has tried to tame the beast of inflation.
6: Part 1. Hold the Line.
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2: It's a balmy April day in Queens, New York. The year is 1945. Dirty women pushing strollers are chanting, holding up signs, and reminding people in the busy Queens shopping district to honor price caps, basically price controls set by the government.
8: Please take the pamphlet. Here you go. Please take the pamphlet. Here you are.
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2: During and after World War II, inflation was a problem. Food, clothes, and other necessities were rising in price. And in order to get this under control, the government set maximum prices for everyday goods.
22: Watch the extra pennies. They're booby traps.
2: And these women in Queens, chanting and handing out pamphlets, were trying to make sure no businesses charged more than the price controls allowed.
29: We'll be here every Thursday. If you see high prices, tell us. We'll keep your name confidential.
4: These sort of volunteer housewives would march in with the authority of the federal government behind them and inspect. They were called snoopsters. They were called a kitchen Gestapo.
2: Kitchen Gestapo. Maybe a little over the top, but that's what the opponents of price controls called them.
4: All of these sort of negative connotations, but largely the program was successful because who wants to be subject to profiteering?
2: Armed with a grocery list of government-sanctioned prices, these voluntary housewives were essentially the foot soldiers of a new federal department called the Office of Price Administration, a.k.a. the OPA.
1: It's just a Christmas wonderland, this pricing office of the OPA in Washington.
2: Established in 1941 by President Roosevelt's administration, the OPA was created in response to the U.S.'s rapidly changing economy, an economy that was still recovering from the Great Depression and that was now entering a boom period sparked by World War II.
4: So you had people with lots of jobs, high pay, chasing after fewer goods because the market had shifted to military production.
5: You do not have to be a professor of mathematics or economics to see that if people with plenty of cash start bidding against each other for scarce goods, the price of those goods goes up.
2: The U.S. government more or less forced many big industries to change their production from consumer goods to military equipment. Think car companies making tanks instead of Cadillacs. To fulfill these government contracts, tons more jobs were created. But since all the production was going to the war, there was less stuff for the workers to buy with that money. Lots of demand and very little supply equals inflation.
5: If the vicious spiral of inflation ever gets underway, the whole economic system will stagger. Prices and wages will go up so rapidly that the entire production program will be in danger.
2: Speaking directly to the public on the radio during his now famous fireside chats, President Roosevelt connected the war against inflation with the war against Germany and Japan.
5: I realize that it may seem to you to be overstressing these economic problems at a time like this, when we're all deeply concerned about the news from far distant fields of battle. But I give you the solemn assurance that failure to solve this problem here at home, and to solve it now, will make more difficult the winning of this war.
2: And Roosevelt laid out what he and his administration saw as the solution.
5: We must fix ceilings on prices and rents.
2: The Office of Price Administration established set prices for everyday items, from nylon stockings, $1.25 a pair, to milk, 15 cents a quart, to eggs, 61 cents a dozen.
4: Price lists were transparent. They were printed in newspapers. Retailers and merchants were required to hang them in their stores. In the case of shopping, grocery lists, you know, the OPA printed them up in like 14 different languages and distributed them directly to the housewives.
10: You, the women of America, now have what everyone has been asking for. Top legal prices for market basket items. When you go shopping, you will know the correct top price. You are an active and necessary partner in the business of holding down the cost of living.
2: As time went on, the OPA grew bigger and bigger, employing more people and controlling more prices.
4: So it was really big. It had more economists, I believe, than in the Treasury Department. They had about 60,000 employees in a very short period of time.
2: And in order for the OPA to institute price controls, they needed to also institute something else, rations.
4: So every household received a rationing booklet, and every time you went to go buy a piece of meat, you would have to surrender your ration coupon.
2: Basically, in order to be able to set caps on the prices of things, you needed to be able to limit how much of that thing people could buy. Because if you say, for example, steak can only cost 32 cents a pound, but allow people to buy as many pounds as they want, well, then you haven't solved the supply issue because you'll run out of steaks. So rationing was an important part of the OPA's work. and they created propaganda to tie rationing to patriotic duty.
4: 20 million housewives signed what were called home front pledges.
11: I will pay no more
12: than top legal prices.
4: Where they would promise not to pay more than government price ceilings.
29: I will accept no rationed goods
12: without giving up
11: ration stamps.
4: If you violated these price ceilings, you could be subject to fines. Now, how did you get fined? You got fined if someone registered a complaint against you. Nearly a quarter of a million volunteers who sat on these little OPAs, as they were called, about 5,000 sort of local community boards where you could say, you know, the guy down the street, he's charging too much for his radio.
2: And these volunteers would take that complaint and report the guys selling radios to the OPA, who would get him to lower his prices or slap him with a fine. It can sound a little Big Brother, but these OPA volunteers felt they were preserving an American way of life.
13: If these selfish individuals are allowed to operate unhampered and unchecked, they will wreck our economic structure and run our cost of living up to unheard heights.
2: But the reality was, rations often meant that people had to go without things. They might go to the store and find out there was no more meat left that day. Still, on the whole, more people got what they needed.
4: The percentage of protein consumed went up higher for the bottom proportion of the population than the top. That is, those at the bottom were eating more meat than they had been before the war. And OPA was responsible for that.
2: And ultimately, it worked. The OPA's policies kept inflation at bay. Before price controls and rationing, inflation was rising by more than 20%. But once they were put in place, prices stabilized. Of course, not everyone was a fan.
3: Suppose you're a business and you know, you need a ball bearing and your whole business is going to fall apart. Well, with price controls, and price controls mean shortages. When there's only so much to go around, and how do you get it? Well, your whole business is shut down if you can't get ball bearings.
2: By the time the war ended in 1945, the opposition to price controls had really intensified. The National Association of Manufacturers led a public relations campaign against the OPA. It took out entire pages in newspapers to get their message across, blaming price controls for the lack of available goods.
14: Would you like some butter or a roast of beef? Well, here's why OPA ceilings make them hard to get. OPA means low production. Low production means black markets. Black markets mean needlessly high prices.
2: As the country transitioned from war to peace, the economy had to adjust. Industries were going back to making things like cars instead of tanks. Workers had to be retrained. And so a battle emerged about whether price controls were still necessary. With housewives and most Democrats on one side,
15: I speak for thousands of housewives who want prices kept under control. Let the National Association of Manufacturers sweat it out.
2: And Republican-backed industries on the other.
16: If my family needs meat, I'm going to get it wherever I can.
4: And what happens then is everyone from meat packers to dress manufacturers to car manufacturers say, okay, well, you know, if you want us to keep making everything in a civilian economy where we're not guaranteed government contracts, then you need to let us charge what we think we need to earn in order to make profits, in order to invest, in order to expand our production. And if you don't, we're going to try to make you.
2: And some businesses decided to up profits by basically skimping the consumers.
4: Was the butcher sort of adding an extra piece of fat there and actually degrading the value of your piece of meat?
2: Candy bars weighed less, but cost the same. Shoes and clothing were shoddier. Yet, despite the efforts of industry, most Americans were in favor of extending price controls because they wanted prices to stay low. So when the government tried to extend price controls, the meatpackers decided to play hardball.
4: To make sure that that doesn't happen, the packers withdraw their meat from market and basically starve the public into submission.
3: Wow, so they held steaks as hostage.
4: Yeah, they took the heart right to the bellies of American consumers.
2: Suddenly, meat shortages got worse, and the meat packers blamed price controls. Within months, the American public started to turn against the OPA.
17: I am just one of the many thousands of harassed housewives trying to feed a family and keep them healthy during these days of no meat.
2: The meat packers and manufacturers had won.
18: The angry voice of the unorganized housewife who is helpless at this moment will have her day being heard in the forthcoming elections.
2: And in the 1946 midterms, the Republican Party promised to bring back the meat.
4: Republicans ran on a platform that simply said, had enough. And the idea was, you know, have you had enough of all these wartime controls? Wouldn't you like to get rid of them? Go back to life as it is, and then you'll be able to buy everything you want to buy.
2: The message worked. Republicans won and took over Congress for the first time since 1930. Prices for everyday items shot up. Wholesale meat prices soared 89%. And by 1947, the rate of inflation was a whopping 20%. The U.S. experiment using large-scale government price controls to respond to inflation was over. Coming up, another U.S. president tries it again in a moment of economic crisis and ends up losing it all.

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1: 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I'm Judith Porter. It's moments before 12:30, and Throughline will return right after the break. Then hear stories of people trapped in Greek myths on This American Life coming up next at 1. It's 81 in Rock Hill and 87 in Southern Pines, 82 in Charlotte, looking for a high around 90.
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4: You're listening to Throughline from NPR. I'm Rand Abdel-Fattah. Today on the show, inflation and what the government has done to conquer it. When inflation threatened the country during World War II, FDR responded with massive government intervention. He set price controls, capping the amount that could be charged for goods, and he instituted rations to control the amount people could buy. FDR's policies were largely a success. Years later, another president would try a similar strategy with very different results.
5: Part 2. Inflation Bonanza.
4: August 15th, 1971 was just like any other Sunday. As evening fell, millions of Americans sat back on their couches, kicked up their feet, and turned the dials on their TVs to NBC to catch that week's episode of Bonanza. Bonanza was one of the most popular primetime TV shows of the 1960s and early 70s. It followed a ranching family in the Wild West, and in 1971, around 20 million people watched it every week, a giant audience. Which is why, on this August night, in the midst of the war in Vietnam, President Nixon preempted the broadcast with an urgent message.
6: We interrupt this program for a special news bulletin.
7: Good evening. This Sunday evening is an appropriate time for us to turn our attention to the challenges of peace. One of the cruelest legacies of the artificial prosperity produced by war is inflation. Inflation robs every American, every one of you. The time has come for decisive action, action that will break the vicious circle of spiraling prices and costs.
8: He wants to take the wind out of the sails of inflation.
7: I am today ordering a freeze on all prices and wages throughout the United States for a period of 90 days.
8: It was a really closely guarded secret, and not even everyone in the White House knew he was going to be doing this.
4: That's Meg Jacobs, a historian at Princeton University.
8: To say, I'm going to impose wage and price controls.
9: Imagine sitting there enjoying your favorite TV show, and suddenly there's Richard Nixon's nervous face on your screen telling you about something called price controls. It would have come out of left field. But here's the thing. The fact that he was there making that announcement was out of left field for Nixon, too. Nixon was a conservative. He was for less government involvement in the economy. Yet here he is talking about a major governmental intervention. And when you look into his past, this move gets stranger.
8: So Richard Nixon's first job, or one of his early jobs, was to serve in the tire rationing department in the Office of Price Administration.
9: You heard that right. Richard Nixon once worked for the OPA.
8: Which he claims he left to go join the Navy because he was disgusted by what he perceived to be the subversion of the capitalist system by OPA.
9: When Nixon got out of the Navy in 1946, he immediately ran for Congress. His whole campaign railed against the government interventions of the 1940s. Interventions he had once been paid to enforce, like price controls and the OPA.
8: And he wins.
10: Government didn't build the cities of America. The government didn't train the best skilled labor force that the world has ever seen in America. Private enterprise did.
8: I'm against sort of overweening government intervention.
10: We've tried the big government way. Now let's try the private enterprise people way in order to get progress for America. That's my solution.
8: Until he's not.
11: We had lines that used to start 4 o'clock in the morning. Now, this station didn't open till 7.
12: How much have you got left in there?
13: None. It's empty.
11: And as far as the eye could see, there was a never-ending line of automobiles. It got so bad during the month of February that I honestly broke down twice and cried.
3: When Richard Nixon became president in 1969, the U.S. was already experiencing high inflation. But in the 1970s, it got a lot worse. Lots of things got more expensive, like food and clothes. And gas prices got so high that some people went on strike to protest them. People wanted the government to do something about it. So President Nixon, under pressure, instituted price controls. But not the way FDR did.
10: The wage price freeze will not be accompanied by the establishment of a huge price control bureaucracy.
8: There are no, 20 million housewives signing pledges. There are no OPAs. There are no dollars and cents shopping lists. There is no rationing, and that's a big one. So to do price controls without rationing is kind of a nightmare.
3: That's because if you set a control on prices but don't cap how much a consumer can buy, then some people will buy more than their share, and then supply will go down, causing more inflation. This is why rationing was a key part of the OPA's price control program back in World War II.
14: If there's not enough gas to go around, it's going to be rationed. And it's either rationed by price or by time.
3: That's John Cochran. He's an economist and senior fellow at the Stanford University Hoover Institution.
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1: They're really ineffectual.
2: And it was a disaster.
1: You just had this situation where consumers grew angrier and angrier and super cynical.
3: And the rest of Nixon's presidency would only increase that cynicism.
4: The President of the United States, as you know, who said he was getting elected to end the war, turned out to be very far from the truth.
5: Good evening. The biggest White House scandal in a century, the Watergate scandal, broke wide open today.
6: Who can you trust if you can't trust the president?
1: And all of that sort of erodes faith that government, you know, can actually control the situation.
7: I shall resign the presidency effective at noon tomorrow. Vice President Ford will be sworn in as president at that hour in this office.
8: The government's lies during the Vietnam War and Nixon's disastrous presidency had shaken many Americans' faith in their government. But it wasn't just a crisis of trust. It was a reckoning. People started to wonder, is the government really here for us? Can we trust what it says? And how much power should it have? After Nixon's failed experiment with price controls, the U.S. economy experienced ups and downs throughout the 1970s. Jimmy Carter, a Democrat, became president in 1976. And by 1979, with inflation again surging, the nation and its attitude towards government had changed.
1: By the summer of 79, Americans are back on the gas lines, and guess what? They're furious.
9: And I will not take the blame for this thing. I will not take the and the harassment from these customers.
1: People could get violent. People shot other people on gas lines.
10: This is unreal. Isn't this disgusting? Why doesn't anybody contact the president? Why is he letting this happen to us?
1: Carter Kiss My Gas was a popular bumper sticker.
11: After 2 hours of pumping, that 1,500 gallons is gone. At that time, there is no sense keeping the pumps open because there's nothing left to sell.
2: I think the nation was really sick of inflation. It was clear that we got to do something about it.
12: I went down there and told everybody we had no gas. Forget about it. And everybody still, they don't listen.
3: President Carter was under pressure, and he had to shake things up, do something drastic. So he appoints a guy named Paul Volcker to head up the U.S. Federal Reserve.
13: We can't always be looking at the worst. If we're going to balance these risks of inflation and recession, we have to run not too scared. So it is a question of bringing about a balance.
3: Volcker, heard here in a reenactment, was a shrewd economist with an Ivy League education. He told Carter he would do whatever it took to bring down inflation. The Fed only has so many tools in its toolbox to wrangle the economy. One of them is controlling interest rates. Volcker thought that by raising interest rates, the Fed could cool down the economy and conquer inflation. Raising interest rates would make borrowing money more costly. That meant when people went to get loans from the bank to buy, say, a home, it was much more expensive, so they might not make that purchase. And that applied not just to people, but to companies too.
8: Now, this strategy had a downside. It would likely raise unemployment and tip the country into a recession. But that was a sacrifice Carter was willing to make by appointing Volcker. He was desperate to deal with inflation and maybe, just maybe, save his hopes for re-election in the process. But it was too late for Carter to convince voters he could bring down inflation.
3: Enter former Hollywood actor and governor of California, Ronald Reagan.
14: One of the things is that people keep looking to government for the answer, and government's the problem.
3: His message was simple. The government cannot solve your problems. The government is the problem. And that message found an audience.
14: There's very little that government can do as efficiently and as economically as the people can do themselves. And if government would shut the doors and sneak away for about 3 weeks, we'd never miss them.

0: 1980, Americans elected Ronald Reagan as their new president. With his warm, reassuring smile, Reagan delivered a simple message.
1: For those who've abandoned hope, we'll restore hope and we'll welcome them into a great national crusade to make America great again.
2: We want to go back to a growing economy. But I think it takes some pain to get there.
3: And the pain was going to come from Paul Volcker.
4: Now, I'm not saying that unemployment will not rise.
3: Who was still running the Fed and continuing to raise interest rates by restricting money growth?
4: I am saying the greater threat over a period of time would come from failing to deal with inflation rather than efforts to deal with it.
3: He dialed up the rates fast. From 11% to...
5: to like 20%.
0: 20%. The highest the Fed had raised the interest rate ever, of all time. It was designed to dramatically cool down the economy and bring inflation under control. This strategy came to be known as the Volcker Shock.
6: There's no jobs to be found. The country is going to the pits. The American dream is just floating right out the window.
3: What did it do to, like, the average person? What kind of impact did it have on people in the economy?
5: They lost their jobs.
7: People that live from one payday to the next, like we do, are suffering the short term.
8: But the way things are going, it's impossible.
7: We can't survive 2 or 3 years while the economy readjusts and realigns and people sit down and think about our problems for a solution. We've got to do something now.
2: There was a very deep recession.
0: Almost 10 million Americans were out of work. But Volcker believed in what he was doing. He thought the pain of a recession outweighed the dangers of runaway inflation.
2: And Reagan supported Volcker and the continued high interest rates, knowing that it was necessary to kind of change the whole mentality. But very, very difficult politically. There was, you know, people protesting in Washington and stop this and stop strangling the economy just because there's a little inflation around.
0: The shock worked. In 1980, when Reagan was elected, inflation was at 13.5%. By 1983, it had dropped to 3.2%.
9: Like a sapling in springtime, our economy sprang back after a long winter and reached for the sun.
2: The 80s were a boom for economic growth.
5: The market rallies and there's a huge turnaround.
2: And the sensible regulation movement of the Reagan era certainly helped that boom of economic growth.
5: Which allows Reagan to then run in 1984 on the campaign, It's Morning in America.
10: It's morning again in America.
1: We came together in a national crusade.
10: And with inflation at less than half of what it was just 4 years ago, they can look forward with confidence to the future.
1: Greatness lies ahead of us.

0: The free market, anti-government economic ideology of Ronald Reagan had won.
1: And basically, let's let it rip and let's let American businessmen do what they do best and none of this government interference.
2: I call it not free market economics, I call it incentive economics. You just can't get around that people respond to incentives, and when you take away their incentives, they don't respond. That all of the growth and vitality, the amazing growth in certainly my lifetime and even some of yours, comes entirely from private sector innovation, and without that, we're all dead in the long run.
3: With Reaganomics, government-led solutions to economic problems, things like rationing and price controls, fell out of favor, relics from a bygone era. The Volcker Shock cost millions of people jobs and caused widespread economic pain. But the strategy of the Federal Reserve raising interest rates to pull the economy out of inflation was largely seen as a success.
1: It's not that the Federal Reserve didn't exist. The Fed had existed for more than half a century. But this idea of using the Fed as a frontline defense against inflation really was an innovation.
0: Coming up, the Fed gains even more power and becomes the keeper of the economy.
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4: 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We've got stories of people trapped in Greek myths on This American Life coming up in about 15 minutes at 1. Then the story of Oliver Sipple on Radiolab at 2. I'm Judith Porter. Good being with you today. We've got mostly sunny skies. We're going to top out around 90 degrees. See some clouds overnight with a low around 70. Currently, it's 82.
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3: You're listening to Throughline from NPR. I'm Rund Abdel-Fattah. Today on the show, the many wars the U.S. has waged against inflation. After the devastating inflation of the 1970s, the country began to think about the government and its role in our economy differently. Big government solutions fell out of favor, and faith in the free market blossomed. In the 1980s, the Federal Reserve stepped in to handle inflation with one of its most powerful tools. By raising interest rates, the Fed discovered they could tame inflation, even though it created a massive recession.
7: Part 3. The Great Silence.
8: Clearly, wise leadership from the Fed has played a very large role in our strong economy. That is why today I am pleased to announce my decision to renominate Alan Greenspan as chairman of the Federal Reserve Board.
0: This is President Bill Clinton at the White House in 2000, announcing that Alan Greenspan would continue to lead the Federal Reserve.
8: For the past 12 years, Chairman Greenspan has guided the Federal Reserve with a rare combination of technical expertise, sophisticated analysis, and old-fashioned common sense.
0: Bill Clinton and Alan Greenspan did not always get along. They didn't necessarily share the same ideology about economics. Greenspan was a traditional fiscal conservative. He was appointed by President Reagan, while Clinton was a Democrat, a political animal who had made boosting the economy part of his bid for re-election. But Clinton ultimately respected the independence of the Federal Reserve. mostly because during his administration, the American economy saw remarkable growth.
9: I think it's certainly fair to say that the overall performance of the American economy has continued to surpass most forecasters' expectations.
0: This is Greenspan testifying before Congress on the economic growth experienced in the U.S. in the second half of the 1990s.
9: The current cyclical upswing is now approaching 6 years in duration, and the economy has retained considerable vigor.
0: If you grew up in the 1990s like me, you might remember it as a great time economically. That's because it kind of was.
9: With few signs of imbalances and inflationary tensions that have disrupted past expansions.
0: Basically, what he's saying here is that there was an amazing economic expansion in the 1990s without inflation. Greenspan's Federal Reserve played a major role in this success because he continued the tradition set by his predecessor, Paul Volcker, of acting aggressively to control monetary policy. Generally, when the economy slowed, he would push the Fed to lower interest rates. When the economy grew, the unemployment rate went down, triggering fear that inflation would happen. Then he would raise interest rates, albeit slightly.
1: I think that the 90s and the sort of Clinton-era growth that was seen to be sort of spectacular.
3: That's Meg Jacobs, a historian at Princeton University.
1: And sort of in alliance with people like Alan Greenspan. And that, I believe, sort of elevated them because, you know, no one was talking about interest rates that were 20%.
0: 20%, like in the early 80s during the Volcker shock. The late 1990s were like the Goldilocks zone of macroeconomics. There was good economic growth, low interest rates, and low inflation. It was in these years of prosperity under Alan Greenspan's leadership that the Fed's influence continued to grow. They were increasingly seen as the first option in the fight against everything from unemployment to inflation.
1: So it's easier to sort of like them as sort of, you know, your frontline defense as long as you don't have to call them in.
0: Until you do.
10: The Dow tumbled more than 500 points after two pillars of the street tumbled over the weekend. Lehman Brothers, a 158-year-old firm, filed for bankruptcy.
11: Now it's official. We are in a recession.
12: It is definitely a very, very difficult time, and it's not going to get better quickly.
10: So in just 6 months, three of the five biggest independent firms on Wall Street have now disappeared.
11: But the question now, when will it end?
0: In 2007, the economy crashed, and the country went into a severe recession. Companies closed, millions lost their jobs, people lost their savings. Alan Greenspan retired just a few years before, and the person who succeeded him as Fed chairman, Ben Bernanke, was the one who had to deal with the worst economic event in generations.
13: We came extraordinarily close to a complete collapse of the global financial system, not just the United States, but of the whole global financial system.
0: So the Federal Reserve was called in to save the day. They acted quickly to help the Treasury Department bail out major financial firms who were in danger of collapsing. This was a very unpopular policy because it looked like the government was essentially bailing out the Wall Street bankers whose risky investing caused the collapse in the first place.
13: We took strong steps to try to prevent the financial system from melting down, essentially. The reason we did it was because we knew from history that the financial system is so critical to the functioning of our economy that the collapse of the financial system would have been catastrophic.
0: Whether the Fed needed to make this move to bail out Wall Street is a hotly debated topic. It's the issue that we most think of when it comes to the Fed and the 2008 financial crisis. But it further solidified the Fed's role as the government's primary agency for dealing with economic crisis. And so when it came to helping the U.S. get out of the recession, the Fed used interest rates, the tool it had relied on as an economic break the glass in case of emergency superpower during the Reagan years.
14: And Bernanke actually says, you know, maybe monetary policy, the level of interest rates is in the right place. They had kept them at 2%. And within a matter of weeks, he's moving to slash interest rates.
15: The Federal Reserve lowered a key interest rate by 0.5% Wednesday, the latest move by the government to try to keep the country from plunging into a deep recession.
0: Eventually, the interest rate made it down to zero. And even after the economy stabilized and started to improve, the Fed kept it low.
2: So the conventional view is that if the Fed were just to leave interest rates alone, you would get this, you would get a spiraling inflation or deflation. And that was widely predicted in 2008 when interest rates hit zero.
3: That's John Cochran. He's an economist and senior fellow at the Stanford University Hoover Institution. John says that economic chaos was widely predicted in 2008 when interest rates were at zero, but it didn't happen. Traditional economic theory would say that if interest rates are really low and there's economic growth, then inflation is inevitable. But for over a decade after the 2008 recession, despite very low interest rates, inflation never really spiked.
2: Interest rates were zero, and absolutely nothing happened. Inflation batted around 1.7 to 2%. Nothing happened. So that great silence is very troubling to the conventional theories that say there should have been some horrible thing happening.
0: Many policymakers viewed this as a success for the Fed. So naturally, they continue to want the Fed to keep taking the lead on dealing with issues of economic importance like recessions and inflation. A housing crisis? Have the Fed bail out the banks. Inflation? The Fed can just raise interest rates. Given the fact that there was economic growth, low unemployment, and low inflation, it seems rational why people would believe the Fed was the answer. But the fact that low interest rates didn't bring on inflation on some level defied traditional economic logic.
2: So the foundations of monetary economics were actually very deeply troubled by those 10 years of total quiet when everyone said, don't worry, we're not having inflation.
16: We're going to get the latest U.S. government report on inflation tomorrow. And once again, many economists believe the spike in prices is going to be quite high compared with a year ago.
17: We learned moments ago that last month, consumer prices rose 9.1% compared to this time last year.
18: Rising at the fastest rate in four decades.
0: The good times would not roll.
19: Worst inflation since 1981. I mean, we're going back to the days of Paul Volcker, baby. That's not good news for anybody.
3: 2022, runaway inflation was back worldwide. In the U.S., then-Chair Powell stuck to the recent playbook. He pulled the interest rate lever 9 times, and prices did come down eventually. But now, fast forward to 2026. Here we are again, thanks in large part to U.S. tariff policies and the war in Iran. Prices are rising, affordability is a main issue, and everybody is talking about inflation. And now we have a new Fed chair, Kevin Warsh. At his confirmation hearing, he promised senators that he'd bring new thinking, new tools, and what he called a new inflation framework to the job. Soon, we'll find out what he means, possibly as early as next month, when the new Fed chair meets with 18 of his colleagues to vote on what to do about this stubborn inflation, which won't give up its hold on the U.S. economy.

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1: And the news continues on All Things Considered momentarily right here on 90.7 WFAE. Look for clouds increasing overnight with lows in the upper 60s. Partly sunny tomorrow with highs in the low 90s. Clouds roll in again tomorrow night into Monday with a high near 90 degrees. And shower and storm chances return late Monday and persist throughout the week with temperatures spanning the mid-80s to the mid-90s.
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3: I'm Janine Herbst with these headlines. President Trump has pardoned Stephen Beyer, a former Republican congressman who served nearly 2 years in prison for making illegal stock trades once he left office and was working as a consultant and a lobbyist. He maintains his innocence. Pope Leo is in Spain today, the first visit by a pope to that country in 15 years. He was greeted by the king and queen this morning, and he'll also talk with migrants in a visit to the Canary Islands. Leo will also address both houses of the Spanish Parliament. And at the French Open today, Russian teenager Mira Andreeva won her first Grand Slam title. At 19, she's the youngest player to win the women's single title since Monica Seles won at 18 in 1992. I'm Janine Herbst, NPR News.

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1: Extra followers in about 3 hours. So obviously something's hitting a nerve here.
2: Kershaw's comments have been flooded with people responding to his live retelling.
1: The most moving is when you have people post pictures of their dads. You know, they post a picture and say, my dad died on Omaha Beach, my grandfather, my uncle.
2: It's a much different kind of memorial than a stone structure. But Kershaw says he wants people to remember real moments in time.
1: In a moment on Twitter, you are living life. That's all you have. And so what you feel in that moment, what you remember, what you understand, is really what life boils down to.
2: Compared to all the plaques and the fountains just a few feet away, the posts are ephemeral. They're scrollable. But they also feel a little closer, more of this moment, and bizarrely, occasionally, a little more real. Henry Larson with producer Zephyr Weinreich on the National Mall in Washington.
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4: Got mosquitoes? What about a laser for your yard?
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4: How does it work? Why isn't it available? Ross Anderson of The Atlantic on what might be the next frontier of mosquito control. 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
6: I'm Mike Collins. On the next Charlotte Talks, the historical significance of black family reunions. They're still going strong, but have historical roots in the years following emancipation as formerly enslaved people attempted to rebuild connections to families separated by slavery. Today, they serve as a living record of history, preserving oral and other traditions, food, stories, and more. We take a closer look at this tradition and how it functions today, Monday at 9.
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8: Jim Ewing had to get his foot amputated after a climbing accident. But thanks to a new procedure, his prosthetic feels like it's his real foot.
9: Your brain recognizes this piece of equipment as being part of you. It just adopts it and starts using it as if it belongs there.
8: How technology is augmenting humans. 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
11: Stadiums for the World Cup. The soccer organization had originally banned fans from bringing refillable water bottles into 16 stations across North America, and that included some with limited or no shade from the sun. I'm Janine Herbst, NPR News.

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1: 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Coming up at 7 on Snap Judgment, a Coast Guardsman scans the dark, starry horizon with a pair of night vision goggles, but nothing can prepare him for what he's about to see. Plus, for a pair of hula sisters in Hawaii who are about to take the stage at a festival, things don't go quite as planned. Snap Judgment begins at 7 o'clock.
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2: 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Why isn't it available? Ross Anderson of The Atlantic on what might be the next frontier of mosquito control. 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
4: I'm Chris Jones from Charlotte Talks. 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
5: 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From NPR and WBEZ Chicago, this is Wait, Wait, Don't Tell Me, the NPR News Quiz. I'm Alzo Slade. We're playing this week with Brian Babylon, Tom Papa, and Rachel Coster. And here again is your host at the Bass Concert Hall in Austin, Texas, Peter Sagal.
6: Thank you, Alzo. In just a minute, we find out if Alzo was lying when he put PhD in limericks in his resume. It's our listener limerick challenge. If you'd like to play, give us a call at 1-888-WAIT-WAIT. That's 1-888-924-8924. Right now, panel, some more questions for you from the week's news. Rachel, Club Med is about to open its first ever beach resort on the coast of South Africa, but there's one little problem. They have to figure out a way to keep what away from their guests?
7: The history.
6: Yeah.
8: That's very funny.
9: You can't Men in Black your way out of this one.
6: No.
7: Sorry.
6: No. I'll give you a hint. At this resort, Jaws isn't just a movie night.
7: Sharks.
6: Yes, sharks is the answer. Man-eating sharks. This will be the very first Club Med beach resort on the coast of South Africa, and that's because the coast is home to three different species of man-eating sharks. That also explains the new resort's ad campaign, Wake up to beachside yoga, then a surfing lesson, then survivors have a drink by the pool.
7: I think that the sharks that are there should be able to stay there and not be pushed away.
6: Well, that's in fact what's going on, is they're like, okay, these sharks are here, we're trying to open this beach resort. A lot of people saying, well, you shouldn't do that. In fact, a lot of people are saying you should just let the sharks alone. In fact, there is one proposal to put up a shark net. Right? But environmentalists say, no, that doesn't work. Those nets, they just kill other endangered species. And sometimes the sharks get stuck inside the net.
9: Which makes them more angry.
6: Right. So then the sharks are like, well, I bet we're in prison now, but at least the food's good.
10: Yeah. They're seeing a Club Med sign. All you can eat.
6: Yeah, pretty much.
9: All inclusive.
10: Yeah. Right?
6: Rachel, great news if you're jealous of the Amish. This week we heard about a new concept where people are encouraged to take a rumspringa after what?

9 years old, sitting in this church, angry, and my parents angry at these brethren, this place, and now their preacher, all puffed up, red face, bug-eyed, steps to the podium, commands us to open your Bible to Exodus 32. Here, brethren, Moses climbs the mountain to see God. Do the people wait patient? They do not. Instead, they work with their forges, their ovens, with wickedness in their hearts, with evil. Then look right here, look here, look here, look here. They pull a golden calf from the flame. What do they do then? The very worst thing you can do. They call this thing, this abomination, a god. Who needs that other god when this one gleams golden? Then they bow their heads before it, blasphemy. But know this, brethren. There's no sure way to summon the Lord than to mock him. The God that delivered them from slavery under Pharaoh stretches out his mighty hand and smites with fire and horror and pain for their betrayal. Remember that. If you want to see God face to face, you remember that. Later, anger has an idea. I snatch two hangers from the hall closet, bring them back to my bedroom, strip the wires from the hangers, bend them, fashion them, work it just so. Then I cover it, not with gold. I don't have any of that. Nah, instead, I wrap sheet after sheet of aluminum foil around it. Pinch and shape it into a face, into horns, the body of a calf. I admire it for a moment. Beautiful. My own graven image. Then I wait for a lull, and the ever-present noise of my household peek outside my bedroom, down the hall, push the front door open, quiet, quiet, quiet. Down the front steps of our trailer, aluminum calf wrapped tight in my jacket, then I run. Out to the middle of the woods, my secret, fast, fast, run, run until I reach the spot, reverently. Set the calf down on a patch of hard earth, but doubt stops me, fear. Then the anger returns, the fury. I have asked, begged their God to reveal itself as many ways as I know. Still, it judges me unworthy of even a word. Even a whisper. Answer me. Well, this is all I have left. So I steel myself. Look to the sky, one last chance. Answer me. Then I drop to my knees, bow my head, and I pray to my own graven image. Today, on Snap Judgment, we proudly present

We began, headed out to sea to meet Jordan. Now, Jordan is fresh out of boot camp and doing his very first unit with the Coast Guard on board a ship patrolling the waters off the East Coast. And I'm going to let Jordan take it from here.

0: It's 12:30. I'm out here by myself on the catwalk, standing my watch, doing my lookout. This is a famous class cutter, bow to stern, 270 feet long, white with the famous U.S. Coast Guard orange racing stripe on the front. At this point, the ship is off the coast of New England. Even being late spring, it's still pretty cold. The wind is blowing. I'm bundled up in what we call a float coat, essentially a rain jacket with a life jacket built into it. It's a pretty dark night. It was very starry out, but the moon had very little illumination this particular night. So I'm using night vision goggles, and I'm looking for hazards, essentially. Things floating in the water, other ships that we might not see on radar. At this point, I'm about an hour and a half into my watch. It's been a pretty quiet night. I'm doing a scan with my night vision, just looking towards the front of the ship. And I see there's a person standing at the forwardmost point of the bow, about 70 feet away from me, with his arms outstretched. It's the middle of the night. There aren't very many people awake at this point, and for someone to be out there in the pitch black darkness, standing on the front of the ship, that rings alarm bells in my head. I'm concerned about the worst case scenario, that this person is out there with the intent to jump off. Right away, I have to look again. You know, did I actually just see that? I pick up my NVGs again and look out, and it's very clearly a person standing there. Just the silhouette of a person. I can tell that it's a man. He's got a military-style haircut. And I can tell that they're wearing the Coast Guard uniform. Not by any color, just by the sort of silhouette of it. I'm yelling, "Hey, what are you doing out there?" You know, "Hey, you know," just trying to get their attention. The OD, the officer of the deck, the person in charge of navigation of the ship, she's inside the bridge. This OOD has heard me screaming. She's my boss as a seaman. And she has come out to see what the deal is. She's short, probably 5'2", blonde woman with big, like, porthole glasses. Just these big round glasses that you practically can't see past when you're talking to her. So I hand her my night vision goggles. I say, "There's someone standing on the bow." And I think the exact words out of her mouth were, "Oh." Because at this point, now she's reached the same initial conclusion that I have of somebody's on the front of the boat and they might be getting ready to jump over the side. So immediately she calls to the bosun's mate of the watch, our only roving watchstander on the bridge, and tells him to go down there. I can hear him open the door. It's a very distinct, like, creak and slam sound, a very heavy door. And I can see his flashlight as he comes out. He's got a life jacket on himself, and he's got another life jacket in his hand in case he has to reach out and grab this person and throw him in a life jacket to prevent him from hurting themselves. So the OD, she sends the bosun's mate of the watch down, and a couple minutes later, he comes up on the radio and he says, "There's no one up here." Right away, my heart sank. My immediate thought was that this person had jumped over the side or fallen over the side, and we didn't see it happen. I expected that we're going to be looking for a man overboard throughout the night. But I immediately pick up the night vision and I see right away that the person is there still. I hand him to her. She can still see him there. So Now I'm thinking that the BMO probably had to walk through like a lit up space to get out there. And so his natural night vision just isn't adjusted enough to see this person. We're on the radio, I'm yelling, we're trying to guide him to where this person is standing. We can see him shining his flashlight right in the spot where the shadow is. And we see the BMO walk up right where this person is standing. We're telling him the whole time, he's right there, he's right there, he's right in front of you. How do you not see him? And then he walks right through the person and is still saying that there's nothing there. My blood runs cold. I'm dumbfounded. I don't know how I could be even seeing what I'm seeing. I just watched a man walk through another man. The OD and I are trying to figure out what it is we're looking at. Maybe it's this, maybe it's that, but we can both see that it's not any of those things we try to rationalize. The OD goes back into the bridge. She didn't have much to say after that. I think she was pretty well shaken up and in her own head at that point. I continue standing my watch. Every time I looked down, it was still there. And at this point, I've pretty well understood that he's gonna be there. I get off my watch and make my way through the ship. And at this point, I'm just so exhausted that I'm ready to go to sleep. And I pass out pretty much as soon as my head hits the pillow. So the next day, I'm sitting on the mess deck between meals, kind of just wasting some time. But at the same time, I'm thinking about this shadow that I saw last night. Ghost stories are very common on these boats. I've always been a sort of what I would call maybe a loose believer, but I've never seen one, so how can I possibly say one way or the other? And then the OD from that night comes up and sits down. That's abnormal behavior. Officers don't sit on the enlisted mess deck. They have their own sort of eating area cloistered from the rest of the ship. And traditionally, officers aren't supposed to sit there unless they ask you. And so for her to come over here and sit down, she clearly has something on her mind. Really, before I had a chance to say anything, she said, "I saw it again." After I got off watch, I went to my room and it was standing in the hallway. She just described it as just a black man-shaped figure. Right away, I just got chills. My hairs on my arms stood up. It wasn't just this figure that stood on an unreachable part of the ship, 70 feet away from me. It's now something that I could turn the corner and see at any given moment. Within the next few days, I start hearing stories about, I went out on the fantail to smoke in the night and I saw someone standing there and raised my phone up to their face to see who it was, and there just wasn't anybody there. Or about seeing a shadow of a man while they were making their rounds before they went to watch. That they were in the gym and saw just this shadow of a person. At this point, I felt pretty afraid that I was going to now run into this thing anywhere that I went. It's capable of moving around the ship. What else is it capable of? What is it going to do the next time I run into it? About a week after that initial incident, we're having what we call quarters, where we all get together, and the executive officer and the commanding officer, they discuss our upcoming plans, they make announcements. The executive officer stands up and he goes, "Oh, and we've got a burial at sea that we need volunteers for." I'm thinking, what are you talking about? Burial at sea? Like, nobody's dead. Nobody died on this boat. Come to find out, since we left Florida on our way back up to New England, we have been carrying this urn on board. And it's been tucked away in one of the officers' staterooms for safekeeping. And the urn belonged to a former electrician's mate in the Coast Guard. The electrician's mate had been in the Coast Guard in the 80s on board this particular ship, responding to search and rescue. What he requested was to be buried at sea in the vicinity of where his first SAR case was. At this point, it starts to make sense. This was probably the man that was walking around the boat. Anytime you run into an old veteran, one of the first things they want to do is take a look at the ship that they used to be on, see what's changed and see who's working and how things are going. I think he was just trying to get his bearings and see what's changed, see what stayed the same, reminisce in a way. This guy who was on this ship that stood where I stood, did the mission that I do, and now we're honoring his final request. Yeah, that felt very moving to me, and I was very quick to volunteer to be a part of this ceremony. The day of the ceremony comes, and I have volunteered to be an urn bearer. You have three riflemen to do the gun salute. We have someone with a trumpet to play taps. A couple people to hold the American flag as we do the interment. This particular urn is a small plastic box. Myself and the chief, we bring it over to the rail and put it over the side and let go. When we drop the urn in the water, I sort of say a little bit of a prayer to myself, just thinking about the implications of what we've just done and what it means to the man and his family. And after that, the sightings stop. The Shadow just feels like another shipmate now. That being said, a shipmate that I still don't want to run into in the dark in the middle of the night, but it's just someone else who lived part of their life on this boat. Recently, I was underway on the ship that I'm on now, and I knew that the ship that I used to be on was in a port that we were pulling into. I went over to the ship. They were right across the pier, and salute the watchstander, go on the brow and salute the flag, as is custom in the Coast Guard, and step on, and immediately that smell. Every cutter has its own smell. And just the memories of the time I was there just filled my head as I took in that smell. And I kind of feel like maybe that's what that electrician's mate was doing as well, just taking in the memories.
1: Jordan, thank you, thank you, thank you for sharing your story with The Spook. The original score for that piece was by Lauren Newsom. It was produced by Zoe Frigno. When Snap Doctrine returns, we wake up the gods. 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
2: It's no mystery that Snap Judgment will continue in just a couple of minutes here on 90.7 WFAE. I'm Bob August. Clouds overnight with lows in the upper 60s. Partly sunny tomorrow with highs in the low 90s. And clouds roll in again tomorrow night into Monday with a high near 90 degrees. Shower and storm chances return late Monday and persist throughout the week with highs spanning the mid-80s to the mid-90s.
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Welcome back to Snap Judgment, the Something Sacred episode, featuring amazing stories from Snap's evil twin podcast, Spooked. Our question: how do you wake a god? Our next story begins on a spring night in 1986. Thousands of people have gathered in Hilo, Hawaii, not just from around the islands, from the four corners of the earth, to witness the largest, the most prestigious hula competition in the world. As the sun sets over Hilo, rollers pack Ila Kanaka'ole Stadium. The rafters, air tastes rich with the smell of kalua pork and the sound of ancient drums. And in the distance, dark clouds roll in. Snap Judgment.

0: Welcome to the 23rd Annual Merry Monarch Festival Hula Competition. 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
1: Tonight, the Kahiko Competition, where 30 halaus will be sharing the ancient dances of Hawaii.
2: Leanne Durant is backstage with the other dancers in her halau, or hula school. After 9 months of practice and preparation, they're about to take the stage and perform their rendition of the Three Windstorms of Hina.
1: The women's chant, Kimo, speaks of the goddess Hina from Molokai and her three devastating winds that were able to bruise skins and devastate lands.
0: And so we should get from these dancers, male and female, very strong emotional Kahiko ancient dances. Should be very interesting this evening.
3: And we were all ready to go, and we're standing in a circle, and then all of a sudden, the lights went out. It's pitch black. The storm is going crazy. That's when the dread really comes. Like, I had bad feelings from the very beginning of learning the dance. I was like, okay, what do we do to stop this?
2: Leanne has been dancing hula for almost as long as she can remember. As a girl growing up in Honolulu, she learned to dance a version of hula called hula awana. It's an instrumental style of hula that became popular after the Hawaiian language was banned in the islands.
3: I grew up in the generation where Hawaiian language, hula, was not accepted. During the overthrow of our monarchy, we were illegally taken by the United States. And once that happened, as a people, we weren't allowed to speak our language. Ancient hula was underground because we were not allowed to dance it. And then when I came home from college in 1977, there were things happening here in Hawaii, which they called the first renaissance of things Hawaiian. And it all started with the hula.
2: All over the islands, young Hawaiians were reviving hula kahiko and bringing back those traditional dances and chants.
3: It looked exciting, so I asked my neighbor if she was dancing hula anywhere, and she said she was, so I went down with her to a hula class with Kumuhula Mapuana de Silva. She was teaching kahiko, which is the ancient hula. Those chants go back, way back. It tells those stories of our ancestors. What kind of beauty did they see in a flower? What kind of beauty did they see in a rock? What did they do if things weren't right? What kind of battles did they have? And I just fell in love with it.
2: One day not long after she started studying hula kahiko, Leanne remembers overhearing her kumu, or teacher, Mapuana de Silva, talking about entering the Merry Monarch Festival.
3: I was like, what is that? That's how out of touch I was. I didn't even know about the festival. They started it as a little competition with a few halau. And over the years, it just, by word of mouth, by, you know, more, the Renaissance was bringing more and more halau into being. And it just became one of the biggest things ever. And that's kind of like our big gold star, you know, in the spring, is going to Merry Monarch.
2: The first time Leanne went to Merry Monarch, it was 1981. She was in her 20s and having the time of her life, preparing for the festival with her hula sisters. Her halau didn't win that year.
3: But it was just really a fun time. It was a really bonding time. Each halau would have their own fundraiser with their own little signature to it. And because even though we were in competition, we would support each other. We would go to each other's fundraisers. We would help them. They would help us. It was like a huge, huge family. But it was a lot of work. We'd make our own costumes. We'd make our own lei. We have to raise money to get there and pay, be able to pay for our hotels, our vans.
4: Not to mention the hours each week spent practicing the dances they were going to perform.
3: They would have a dance of your choice, and then whoever the committee was would choose a dance where every halal danced the same, but each kumu brought their own spirit to it.
4: They'd start rehearsing their dances in September and work on them all the way through to the competition in the spring. But for Leanne and the other dancers in Halau, Mohala, Ilima, the point of all this hard work wasn't just to win. Although, in her first 5 years with the group, they did win 3 times.
3: What we would strive for was to share our hula and our interpretation with everyone.
4: And then came 1986 and the 3 windstorms of Hina.
3: It was about the goddess Hina. She's one of the oldest goddesses in Hawaii, and she was the female that could generate force in Hawaiian cosmology, and she was kind of a protector of the land too. She had this gourd, and if the people wouldn't take care of the land, she would open her gourd just a little bit. When she opened that gourd just a little bit, the rain got stronger, the wind started to pick up. And it was kind of like a warning to the people that you better take care of business. And so as the chant goes on, the people still don't heed her call or, you know, pay attention. So she opens her gourd a little more. That's when you start getting lightning, thunder. The rain gets harder, the winds start whipping up. And on the 3rd time, when she opens the gourd, it's the destruction of man.
4: Leanne was a really experienced dancer at this point, and she was a mentor to some of the newer hula sisters. But when she got into the studio to start practicing this one,
3: something was just weird. I remember going to hula, and we learned the 2nd verse. I all of a sudden just felt, I don't know how to explain it. I was a little frightened. I couldn't really explain why, but it was just a feeling I had in my na'au, in my gut. And that feeling...
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1: I just couldn't get it. I couldn't get the dance. I couldn't get the chant. I made mistakes all the time. It just didn't feel comfortable to me. I never had struggles like that learning a hula.
2: Finally, the week of Mary Monarch arrived. Leanne and her hula sisters flew to Hilo and checked in to the Nanaloa Hotel. That night, they sat in the audience in Edith Kanaka'oli Stadium and watched the Miss Aloha competition. The next day, it was their turn to compete, Kahiko night. Leanne remembers waking up that morning to perfect Hilo weather, blue skies with a cool mist coming off the ocean. The dancers spent the day rehearsing on the hotel lawn before heading over to the stadium. When they got there, they had some time to kill before they had to get ready, and most of the dancers wanted to watch the first groups perform. But Leanne decided that she needed some time alone and fresh air to clear her head, so she made her way back outside.
1: I was super nervous because I had a hard time with the chant. I needed to calm my nerves, so I remember going down. I sat on the sidewalk, kind of along the fence. I would just keep kind of just taking a deep breath. I would always just tell myself, just let it go. Just let it go. Once you get on that stage, you're going to forget all your worldly worries.
3: 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Stay tuned.
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0: As she sat there, breathing in and out, Leanne could hear the first women's group take the stage inside the stadium and start to perform Hina's chant.
1: We welcome you, the people throughout the state of Hawaii, from all of the Hawaiian Islands. And now, from Las Vegas, Nevada, under the direction of Kumuhula Wayne Panoke, Hula Halau o ka ho'one.
2: This is our first opportunity to see the Wahine competition chant, which will always be performed first.

0: And then as I could hear the chanting on the stage, it started to rain. It came so fast, and pretty soon it was pouring rain. At first, I didn't think anything because Hilo is unpredictable. It always does things like that, you know? So I went in and I started dressing. And then my hula sisters came. We dressed under the bleachers so we could hear what was going on the stage.
1: Making their first appearance at the Merry Monarch Festival, another opportunity to see Hina and her devastating wings.

0: as I was dressing my hula sisters, I kept watching the rain, and I was noticing like the gutters of the tennis stadium was, the water was just gushing out, and it was coming really quickly. All of a sudden, I just felt like this is the story. The rain kept coming and the rain kept coming. It seemed like every time I heard the chant, the rain got worse and worse and worse. I was just like observing and thinking, wow, this is like the first storm. Clouds were really dark and heavy, and I could hear the chanting, and I would see lightning or hear the thunder. And then I went to, this is like the second storm. We're dancing about the story, and the story is coming true. Everybody's on stage, like they're chanting, and their energy is there, and they're bringing this to life. So I felt very uncomfortable, and I did not want to go on that stage. What if we were the ones that she decided then and there, let's open the gourd the third time, and it would be destruction of man? And the stadium was full of man. So I really felt dreadful. But I was not going to disappoint my kumu or my hula sisters. Like, I didn't want to be the one that was like, I don't want to do this, you know? Because not performing on Kahiko night automatically disqualified us from the competition. And we've worked so hard, you've sacrificed. You know, we've had girls sacrifice being in sports, going to proms, you know, doing all the things that you do as young people because we loved it so much. And what if I was wrong? So I talked myself back into it. It's just like, okay, you're here. This is a commitment. You can do it. Intermission was ending. People were going back to their seats.
1: Welcome back to Hilo Hawaii and the beautiful Edith Kanaka'ole Tennis Stadium.
0: Still, we're about to go on. My stomach is in knots. We were all ready to go on. We're standing in a circle. And then all of a sudden, the lights went out. You hear the audience say, whoa. And then there was silence. It's pitch black. And the storm is going crazy. I start to kind of panic because I felt like the lights were the warning. And I just kept thinking in my mind, we need to break the cycle. We have to do something to stop the momentum of this storm. And the only way I knew how to break the cycle would be to not dance. And then one of my hula sisters that was standing next to me, she told me that she was afraid and she didn't want to go out and dance. And several other people came up and told me that. I went into care, nurturing mode. So I said, okay, I'll go talk to Kumu and see what happens. So I left the circle and I went up to her and I said, Mapu, I have to tell you something. We don't feel good about dancing. There was no anger. She just said, okay. So she came to the group and she talked to us and said, do you not want to dance? You know, of course, everybody's kind of like, oh, what should I say? And then I just said, well, I don't want to. And then the majority of the girls were like, yeah, we don't want to.
2: Meanwhile, out in the audience, somebody had started to sing.
0: I don't remember what song, but just to take the tension off, I think someone started to sing, and then everyone was singing.
3: So despite the festive mood, it was haunting, if not coincidental, to think that the night's intense lightning and thunderstorm literally shook Edith Kanaka'ole Indoor Tennis Stadium. The storm caused a 40-minute blackout.
0: Eventually, the lights went on.
2: With the storm raging against the black sky, the announcer got on the mic.
0: He says, "I'd like to announce our next halau, halau mo halailima, under the direction of Mapuana de Silva." She comes up, goes up the ramp by herself, goes to a mic in the middle of the stage, and nobody knew what she was going to say. But then she said, "We have decided that our girls will not be performing this evening.
4: My concern and care is first for my ladies. Thank you."
0: Then everybody was clapping. I think they were clapping because she made her students number one. It mattered. What we felt mattered to her. And that we were willing to be disqualified. So this Mapuana came back from being on stage and making that announcement. The rain just stopped. As we were undressing and putting our costumes away and taking care of everything, it went back to being a light mist with a little breeze. And it was no rain for the rest of the competition. I don't know what would have happened if we went up. There were a whole bunch of halau after us. They danced, no problem. But I felt it's not meant to be danced by us. It didn't matter that we missed this competition, that we got disqualified. None of that mattered. Because I feel that we broke the cycle.

you. Thank you, Leanne, for sharing your story. Leanne told us that even though her group was disqualified from the 1986 competition the next night, they did have another chance to dance. And after all the ups and downs of the festival, they rocked the stage with one of the best performances ever. And Spooksters, you should know the next Merry Monarch Festival is just days away. There'll be a link in our show notes where you can learn more. This piece was scouted by Ishel Lopez. The original score was by Clay Xavier. It was produced by Zoe Ferrigno. If you dug this journey through the Shadowlands, know that Spook Stories drop each and every week amazing stories from people who can scarcely believe it happened themselves. The Spook Podcast, never miss a moment. 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Now, for just a moment, let's talk about babies. 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Makes your heart grow three sizes too big, but longtime listeners to this show know that it often starts at the beginning. And if you know an infant or a small child that demonstrates knowledge, powers, understandings, or memories that they didn't learn in nursery school, tell me about it. 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Spook Studios stands sentry between this world and the next, cloaked by KQED in San Francisco. Don't seek to find it, lest it seek to find you. No Snap Studio content may be used for training, testing, or developing machine learning or AI systems without prior written permission. On Team Spooked, the union represented producers, artists, editors, and engineers are members of the National Association of Broadcast Employees and Technicians, Communications Workers of America, AFL-CIO, Local 51. And Spooked is brought to you by the team that loves the hula dance, except for Mark Ristich. Now, Mark prefers to dance with the devil in the pale moonlight. There's David Kim, Zoe Ferrigno, Eric Yanez, Marissa Dodge, Regina Bediaco, Miles Lassie, Kale DeCott, Sui Chu, Evan Stern, Eve Jeffcoat, Ishel Lopez, Jack Darrow, Doug Stewart, Nicholas Marks. The Spook theme song is by Pat Massini Miller. My name is Glenn Washington. You know, on the way to my auntie's house, my auntie's place, I'm contemplating my little quest for the divine. A search I know she would think was silly. My auntie, she always wanted kids of her own. I think she did. I think that she did. But it never happened that way for her. So I believe this was my personal stroke of good fortune, because when I was in the crazy at my house, she could sometimes be the escape, the respite, the hug, the hot meal, the field trip fee, the couch to sleep on, the kind word, the new kicks, the gas money, the good book, the screaming from the stands at the graduation, the address to write down when I didn't have an address, the emergency contact. Well, I didn't have an emergency contact. All these little things, I think about this, walking to her tiny apartment, busy searching for the divine, but here the divine is shining bright in front of me, and now the divine is cussing me out, flooding all that cold air inside, leaving her door wide open.

0: 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I'm Bob August. Judith Porter is in the building. She'll be with you till 10. It's 8 o'clock.
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12: Live from NPR News in Washington, I'm Janine Herbst. An Israeli airstrike targeted a Lebanese military vehicle, killing an officer and several soldiers. NPR's Jane Araf has more.
13: The Lebanese military says the airstrikes targeted a military vehicle on a main road in southern Lebanon. Lebanese media said the dead included a brigadier general. Israel admitted it struck the vehicle and said it was investigating. It said it does not target Lebanese armed forces. The Lebanese army is a crucial part of a U.S. brokered plan to disarm Hezbollah and move into areas the militant group controls. While the Lebanese government agreed to the ceasefire with Israel, Iran-backed Hezbollah has not. The ceasefire stipulates that Hezbollah stop attacks, but it reserves Israel's right to continue its invasion of southern Lebanon. On Saturday, Israel issued warnings to more villages in the south of planned attacks. Jane Araf, NPR News, Beirut.
12: The Supreme Court is entering the final weeks of this term with decisions in nearly two dozen cases likely before the end of the month. And some of those could be blockbusters, including birthright citizenship. NPR's Carrie Johnson has more.
14: The biggest case of this term and the one that's most important to President Trump involves immigration, specifically that executive order he signed on day one after he returned to the White House. That order would strip the guarantee of birthright citizenship to babies born on American soil. For more than a century, people have understood the 14th Amendment to ensure all persons born here are Americans. At oral argument, the Trump administration had a rough go of things. Even several of the conservative justices cast doubt on the administration's position.
12: NPR's Carrie Johnson reporting. The justices are also reviewing President Trump's power to fire government officials. More Ukrainian drones attacked targets in Russia's imperial former capital, St. Petersburg, overnight. They were the second this week and appeared timed to a marquee economic forum headlined by Russian President Putin. NPR's Charles Maines has more.
15: The extent of the damage from the attack was not immediately clear, but authorities said air defenses had intercepted over 140 Ukrainian drones in all. The situation prompted the region's governor to instruct city residents to stay in their homes. Authorities throttled mobile internet service, thought to help guide the drones to their targets. The attack came on the final day of the International Economic Forum, an event used by Russian President Vladimir Putin to project Russian economic and political might. In public remarks Friday, Putin dismissed an offer by his Ukrainian counterpart, Volodymyr Zelensky, to hold face-to-face peace talks and said Russia would meet its military objectives. Charles Maines, NPR News, St. Petersburg.
12: Golden Tempo won the Belmont Stakes in New York today. The horse is also the Kentucky Derby winner, but didn't race in the Preakness, so there's no